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0: Oh yeah.
1: Prince
0: yeah.
1: Minute. Clever covers.
0: Shtick all over the place.
1: Eponymous. Double trouble. Continuing the media assault.
0: Assault. Assault. Assault. 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Assault.
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93.3 CFMU, McMaster Campus Community College Radio here. The show, continuing the media assault. The host, little me, I am Smokey. Flying solo this week for the first time in a long time. My good friend Steamy is out on a sanctioned sabbatical doing something very worthwhile. I believe he is fixing water infrastructure and plumbing in underserved communities. Which communities? I'm not at liberty to say. Steamy likes his anonymity. That's why he uses a pseudonym on radio. Same reason I do. But the long and short of it is, I'm here all by myself, and there's only so much conversing I can do with myself, so this is going to be a rather brief middle or talking portion of the show. We're going to let the music be the star this week. In that spirit, we just heard NERD, or Nerd, with the track Lap Dance, and that was not the radio issue, nor the album cut. That was the Nine Inch Nails remix, which I think you could really hear on the extra there, the extended solo than the extra, if you want to call that a guitar solo. It was more like a soundscape over top of the beat. Before that, we had... Oh, my microphone is going a little limp and flaccid here. Well, okay, we'll adapt. Before that, we had Bad Brains with Big Takeover from the album Rock for Light. Awesome track. Preceding that, we had Big Audio Dynamite, otherwise known as one of Joe Strummer's bands after The Clash. From their 1985 release, this is Big Audio Dynamite, and the track was The Bottom Line. Before that, Grace Jones from the album Nightclubbing with Demolition Man, preceding the Sylvester Stallone Wesley Snipes movie by a good deal of time. That was from 1981. I think the movie was from 93. Before that, we had a rap group called Main Source from their album Just Hanging Out. And the track was called Live at the Barbecue. Live at the BBQ, actually. And then in parentheses, the original cookout. I think that's just so you guys, you know, everybody understands how much clout and presence they had for a long time, even before that release. The original cookout. It's the original one. Before that, we had Parliament with the track Ride On from the seminal album Chocolate City. If you haven't spun that record in a while, I highly recommend you give it another chance. It is end-to-end very, very good. And we started things off today with Lady Ray, that is Ray, W-R-A-Y, from her album, let's see, what is that album called? Oh, it's called Piece of Me. It's her 11th studio album. She's been around for a while. That came out in 2022, and I played the track Joy and Pain. Now, like I say, I don't have any grievances to air. I

I don't have Steamy to, you know, have a repertoire with, or, you know, bother or put on the spot on air like I normally like to do. So I'm just going to find a public service announcement, read it to you fine folks, and then tell you what I'm going to play in the second block of music. For right now, though, let's see here. Oh, yeah. And now another Muppet News flash. September 5th, 3 p.m. to 5 p.m. at the Playhouse Cinema, Labor Day walking tour, Sherman Avenue North, and the 1946 Stelco strike. The Hamilton Workers Arts and Heritage Center will be honoring the 80th anniversary of the Stelco strike with a tour led by Professor Rob Christofferson. This free tour begins at Playhouse Cinema, where the USW 1005 strike took place on July 18th, 1946. Dr. Christofferson will lead the tour, exploring the unique industrial and social history of Sherman Avenue that helped make the strikes of 1946 some of the most significant labor actions of their time. Learn more about the tour by visiting the events page on WAHC, Workers' Arts and Heritage, something... Center, maybe? Anyway, visit wahc-museum.ca. Again, that is September 5th, 3 p.m. to 5 p.m., beginning at the Playhouse Cinema, Labor Day walking tour, Sherman Avenue North, and the 1946 Stelco strike. So, there was a plural in there. I have a feeling it was just the one strike. So, let's... Workers' Arts and Heritage Center. I was right. What do you know? Anyway... That has been another Muppet News Flash.

Okay, we're going to dig right back into things. Coming up, we have Herbie Hancock with the title track from the album Future Shock. We have some Melville, a local artist who I believe deserves more airplay. Then we have the Sugar Cubes. That is Bjork's first band from the late 80s. Going to play a track called Delicious Demon. Some Primal Scream, some Justo Funk, some T-Rex. Why am I wasting time blathering on when we could be listening to Herbie Hancock? 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

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This is Noise Complaint every Tuesday, 9:30 to 11, but this will be the last Tuesday of Noise Complaint. The show's getting moved to, don't worry, just the next day, Wednesdays, 10 to 11. So still, it's going to be a late night. We're still getting those noise complaints, but just a different day. That's it. The noise complaints still keep coming every single day. But you just listened to Nangs by Tame Impala. And before that was Happiness Anytime by Leon Bridges. If you want to keep hearing that type of stuff, stay tuned. Today's a psychedelic rock special. I'm going to play some a wide variety of psychedelic tunes. You're going to hear synths, electric guitars. What else? Crazy long melodies that don't stop. They're going to make you want to close your eyes and just drift into the abyss and open your third eye. But we're going to keep it going here. Get into that mood with Dream Gasoline by Babe Rainbow. Listen up.

You just listened to Yumenemi by Cornelius, which is a Japanese musician that just released Pitchfork's most anticipated album of the year, Refractions. And before that, you listened to Plastic Cactus with Five for the Louvre and Babe Rainbow, Dream Gasoline, which is a stoner, psychedelic-esque pop band from Australia. So it's just super fitting for today's show. And honestly, like, I want to say like 80% of these songs are from psych rock-esque bands. So yeah, we're going to keep it going with Knitting, a Montreal-based band, with their song Photocopy.

That was Sun Eaters with Johatsu from their new album Heroic Dose. And this album actually has a whopping 23 songs, double LP. And even though they did diverge from their psych rock nature for this album, there are still so many genres on it that I could find something fitting for today. But check it out. There's a lot of genres on there. There's hip hop, techno, metal, rock, surf rock, yacht rock, whatever you want, find it. But before that, we had The Bandits, New York band, with Pixelated Love, which is also the title of the new album. And then Knitting, Photocopy.

And yeah, I just want to shout out some events going on. It is the Labor Day weekend, which means school's back in session. I can't say I'm too happy, honestly, but what are you going to do? Can't do much about it. You know, just got to push through. Another summer passed just like that. But let's not get too depressing about it. Because you can watch the Tie Cats Labor Day Classic game on Monday, December 7th at 2:30 at Hamilton Stadium, where the Hamilton Tiger Cats will be facing off against the Toronto Argos in their iconic Labor Day match. And this game will also have a halftime show from Tommy Swick and Matthew Good. And fans are encouraged to bring non-perishable food items for the Peer Leader Trackle Hunger Initiative. Tickets can be bought at ticats.ca or through Ticketmaster. And I think if you're free that day, you got to show up, because unfortunately we did get got last game. The Ticats got a bit beat down, but it's okay. This game, they're going to come back, and it's going to be a crazy face-off. But if you're from Mac, don't you fret, because we're also showing our own football game here on CFMU. You can listen in on September 19th to the Laurier versus McMaster football game. So listen in. And that is HOCO, actually, now that I think about it. Homecoming game. You can listen in here. And yeah. And with school starting back up, you are going to see CFMU all over campus. So don't be scared to stop by, say hi. Nobody bites. But we're going to be at the sidewalk sale on Wednesday, September 8th. Come pick up some cool swag. And then the next week, we'll be there for Club Fest as well. Lots of opportunities to come say hi, get involved, look at what's up, you know, what's happening around campus. Check it out. But we're going to keep it going with the psychedelic floating vibe with one of my favorite artists to find psychedelic songs from. This is a song from 2018, the bedroom pop era, as I like to remind myself of it as, and it's gonna be Sunnyside by Kuko. It was hard just picking one song from Kuko, but this is my pick, so listen in. Sunnyside, Kuko.

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So Noise Complaint will be getting moved to 11 to 12 on Wednesdays. Keeping it late, keeping those noise complaints coming, but you just listened to Never Let Go by Melt, a Vancouver alternative psych rock band. With their fourth studio album called Pathways. And that album is full of synths, vocals, nice melodies, dynamic drums, everything you want in this psych album. And then before that, we had Earth Tongue with Living Hell, which is an Aussie band. Aussies, they love their psych rock, what can I say? And then before that, we had Feaster with Gene. Oh, I'm actually missed one. It's my bad. We had Big Leaf by Noijoy, which is an artist from Montreal. Shout out Montreal. That is genreless artist. So go and listen to Noijoy because you're bound to find something you like. But as I was saying, then we had Living Hell by Earth Tongue, Gene, Feaster, and then I Was Younger by Zoon, which surprisingly enough, this artist actually lived in Hamilton. So shout out Hamilton. Hamilton's always on the map. But we're going to keep it going with Red Room Dub by Kurt Vile. And since, of course, this is an alt psych rock special, we can't forget about the founding fathers of rock, Pink Floyd. And we're going to play a track from The Dark Side of the Moon, my favorite track to be exact, which is Any Color You Like. It's the best song on the album. You can't debate. It just is. But after that, we're going to get into some Pond, listen to their new album, and then the new founding fathers of alt psych rock, which is Tame Impala, of course. From their album Lonerism, we're going to listen to Mind Mischief. Been replaying this for the past 2 weeks nonstop. I think I've hit like 30 replays on it by now just in the past week, but we're going to keep it going for the last 30 minutes. So stay tuned, sit back, and listen up.

0: 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Hello? 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

That was By Perula with their song called Kiss Burn. By Perula is a Montreal-based band, which leads me perfectly into the next song, which is by of Montreal, but they're actually not from Montreal. Take a shot every time I said the word Montreal. But I'm going to playing Lakin and the Family by of Montreal for the last song today of Noise Complaint at CFMU 93.3. And if you want to keep listening, remember, next week it's going to be Wednesday, 11 to 12. New slot, same tunes, same Noise Complaint every single week. Even shorter, but we're going to keep at it. And yeah, I hope you have a great night. Strap in. This is the last week before school's back around. So if you're listening, you're a student, good luck. If you're not, enjoy the fall weather. And here's one more for Noise Complaint, CFMU 93.3. Have a great night.

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0: collection. 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You'll recognize many of the roots and blues and rock tunes, but there could be a twist, a live recording of a song, a cover version of a familiar song, a medley compilation. More than likely, you'll hear something you like, but have never heard before. It's the Mr. Pointy Shoes Roots Rock and Blues Show.
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Greetings, everyone, and best wishes to all the students coming back to McMaster here. Hope you have a great school year. And, of course, thanks to Nancy for producing the show as usual. Okay, we're going to hear from Robin Paul, Cowboy Junkies, Dutch Mason, and lots of other fine people. And it kicked off right now with Cold Blood.

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1: 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Just heard from Mavis Staples, 99 and a half. Before that, Robin Paul with Little by Little. Robin Paul grew up in Hamilton and first started singing professionally at age 11. Early in her career, she sang jazz and blues numbers like Little by Little. Since then, Paul has performed country music and has opened for stars like George Jones and Loretta Lynn. She recorded and co-produced her recent single, Dirtbag Country, with her husband Justin Koop and best friend Joel Parisian. The song was produced at the couple's B-Town Sound Recording Studio in Burlington. Dirtbag Country was originally written to poke fun at country music cliches. But since then, Paul and her supporters have discovered that they actually are outlaw country-loving dirtbags. All right, before that we had Chicago, Make Me Smile. And Cold Blood kicked it off with Too Many People. Chris Spedding coming up next.

0: drink of everything in the joint. I was stoned as a man can be. I won't do that no more.
1: 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It's Mr. Pointy Shoes, Roots Rock and Blues Show. Okay, Big Joe and the Dino Flows with Laying in the Alley. Hopefully that won't happen to too many students during Welcome Week. Before that, we had the Yardbirds, Let It Rock. And Cowboy Junkies checked in with I Saw Your Shoes. Chris Bedding kicked it off with Hey Miss Betty. We have Dutch Mason coming up next.
2: Thank you very much, folks. Appreciate it. Don't forget to pick up one of them CDs, eh? Like I told you, we only got 50,000 of them left. Let's do the old walking blues.

playing the songs that can't go wrong here at 93.3 CFMU and the Mr. Pointy Shoes Show. We just heard from Buckwheat Zydeco, My Feet Can't Fail Me Now. Before that, we had John Hammond with Mystery Train. Mystery Train was originally recorded by Little Junior Parker and the Blues Flames in 1953 and covered many other times. The tune had its roots in Worried Man Blues, a song recorded by the Carter family. Sun Records founder Sam Phillips recalled how his musicians later found the perfect groove for Mystery Train. When Ellis came in, I found out that Mystery Train was so embedded in Ellis' mind that when he started to sing it, it was as natural as breathing, said Phillips. The Sun Records mastermind added that if it's natural, it's awfully hard to beat, like you're just rolling off a log. Elvis Presley cut the song in one take, laughing at the end of the record. The song failed to make the main Billboard chart, but reached number 11 on the country chart. A memorable rendition of Mystery Train was featured in the Last Waltz concert film. That version features the band, plus fabulous blues harp player Paul Butterfield. Okay, before that we had Dutch Mason with Walkin' Blues. Coming up next is Little Johnny Taylor.

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Danny Brooks there, Bama Bound. Nobody can sing about the U.S. South like a Canadian. And before that, Brian Lee, Look on Yonder Wall. And little Johnny Taylor in there with Strange Bed with a Bad Head. Okay, we're going to leave you with a song that I guess I should play every year. The tune is called The Hammer, and it's by Red Prysock. So thanks for listening to Mr. Pointy Shoes. We'll catch you next time at 93.3 CFMU.

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I'm a volunteer here, and I'm just going to be playing you guys some songs I found interesting for a good 30 minutes. So the first song I'm going to play for you guys is by the Darcys off their album Rendered Feelings, and this is the song Dreaming. The Darcys are a Canadian two-piece art rock band from Toronto, Ontario. Currently independent, the

was Dreaming by the Darcys. I personally really liked that song, and in particular, the instrumentals, which were really kind of noisy and almost computery, which I personally really dig, and I think it went really well with the vocals. So our next song is by the artist Tess Parks, who's another Canadian artist, off her album Pomegranate. I'm going to be playing her first song, Bagpipe Blues. So this album is all about longing and heartbreak and levity and joy and being filled with a love for all things. All of these sensations flow at once through Canadian singer-songwriter Tess Parks' new album, Pomegranate. Reestablishing Parks as the consummate artist observer against a swirling Nouveau Delique backdrop. So this is her third solo album and was produced by multi-instrumentalist and close collaborator Rory Meehan, who shared mixing duties with Miko Gordon. So here is Bagpipe Blues by Tess Parks.

So that was Bagpipe Blues by Tess Sparks. That was the kind of song I would listen to biking home at like 2 a.m. from school, just feeling completely out of it, but like finding comfort in that, comfort in the kind of weird and dreamlike kind of quality that song has. So that was very cool. The next song I'm going to be playing for you guys is by the artist Zoo, off the album Jour de Centre. I'm going to be playing the song Miroir, which is, again, the first track off of their album. So, active since 2016, Zoo quickly established themselves as a force to be reckoned with, both on stage and on record, via their aptly named EP1 and EP2, and will have long plotted to redefine their sonic spectrums before arriving at their debut album 5 years later. The abrupt and disproportionate rock that first made them known has consciously mutated into a thinking noise, evacuating the bravado aspect of rock in order to reveal a zone for anguish, sadness, and love. And just looking at their album cover right now, it's pretty spooky, so I hope you guys enjoy.

you guys weren't awake by now, you definitely are. That was like a shot of espresso, but it was awesome. It almost reminded me of Nine Inch Nails in a way, but I think it did have a very distinguishable kind of quality to it, which I also really enjoyed. So the next song I'm going to be playing for you guys is from the artist Jonah Yano off of his album Jonah Yano and the Heavy Loop. This is the song Devotion. So Jonah's new album, Jonah Yano and the Heavy Loop, came together with intimate collaboration in mind as a departure from his previous two albums, both of which were intimate portraits of his personal and family life. So his third album is one open to improvisation and melding of the collective visions of each member of his band, which has been years in the making. So that's exciting. This is the song Devotion.

So that was Devotion by John Yano, and I don't think that's what I expected just from the description. It was definitely more alternative, more modern, just all in all really interesting. I really liked how there were those like kind of jazzy discordant elements, and then also like very, I guess in common with the other ones, like very noisy discordant elements. So yeah, all in all, very cool. The next song I'm going to be playing is from the artist Japandroids off their album Fate and Alcohol. And I'm going to be playing Eye Contact High. So this album marks their final album after 18 years of playing together. So David Prose and Brian King met in their early 2000s as students at the University of Victoria in BC. They quickly bonded over a shared love of Wolf Parade and Constantines, bands whose earnest, heart-on-sleeve indie rock would become a blueprint for Japandroids. So here is Eye Contact High.

0: So that was Eye Contact High by the Japandroids. I feel like that's the kind of song that would, like, roll credits at the end of a coming-of-age movie in, like, the mid-2000s. I feel like it's the kind of music I've kind of grown up on. So our next song is a single from the artist The Weather Station called Neon Signs. It takes only 10 seconds for Tamara Lindman to pull us to the floor on Humanhood, the seventh and most arresting album she has ever made as The Weather Station. So she says, "I've gotten used to feeling like I'm crazy or just lazy," she sings at the start of Neon Signs, her voice at once a soft whisper to a confident and full-throated confession to a crowd. "Why can't I get off this floor? Think straight anymore?" So here is Neon Signs.
1: I've gotten used to

So that was quite an emotional song by The Weather. Again, that was Neon Signs. I loved the vocals on that song. They were like beautiful. They were very impactful. I love how seamlessly it flowed from the beginning of the song, which was much more calm, to like the more upbeat middle and end of the song. I think it worked really well. So the last song I'm going to be playing for you guys is by the artist Godspeed You Black Emperor. On the album, no title as of 13 February 2024, 28,340 dead. So very scary. I'm going to be playing the song Broken Spires at Dead Capital. So this band, no title as of 13 February 2024, 28,340 dead, is the eighth studio album by the Canadian post-rock band Godspeed You! Exclamation point Black Emperor, by Constellation Records. So it follows their previous release, which is, it's pretty funny. It's supposed to spell like God, but instead of the O, it's an underline, so it's just G underline D, God's P at State's End, and marks their first album to be preceded by a sigil as Grey Rubble, Green Shoots. And that was released alongside the album's announcement. So this is Broken Spires at Dead Capital. Let's see what this is all about.

0: So that's the kind of song that sounds like just the melancholic end of the world, which I know, I'm sure, most people have felt at some point in another in their life, especially me. I feel like, yes, that sounds like the apocalypse. So it was very interesting, super cool. And that was, again, from the artist Godspeed You Black Emperor, their song Broken Spires at Dead Capital. So that's actually all the time I have today to talk with you guys and play some music. I really enjoyed my time here, and I hope you guys did too. So I hope you have a great rest of your day. This was 93.3 CFMU. I'm Mike Croft, and yeah, enjoy your day.
1: Okay, so you're either by yourself or in a band. You've been struggling for years trying to make it. 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
7: Welcome to another episode of The Sound Sommeliers, a show where we curate your playlists to a specific emotion, memory, or moment in time. I'm Jasmine.
0: And I'm Yasmin.
7: And we believe that, like the right wine pairing, the right song can make periods of time feel extra special. And here, we hope to explore all the different music the world has to offer and inspire you to let song elevate your daily experiences.
0: So for this course, we're going to be focusing on our own personal interpretations of back to school vibes since the school year is coming up very soon. So these are songs you'll be able to play while out doing welcome week activities, meeting new people, preparing for the school year, and just enjoying that last bit of summer heat before the weather gets chillier. I've been noticing the weather getting a lot colder, so enjoy it while you can. But we'll also be covering some very exciting events happening in Hamilton over the next few weeks. So make sure to look out for that too, so you can maximize your fun this upcoming semester. Anywho, let's get into the first song by Jasmine.
7: Alrighty, the first song that I picked for tonight is the iconic dance masterpiece, I'm Coming Out, by the legendary queen of Motown herself, Diana Ross. Beyond her unmatched solo career, Diana first captivated the world as the lead singer of the Supremes, becoming one of Motown's brightest stars and a global pop icon whose influence spans music, film, and fashion. Released in 1980 on her hit self-titled album Diana, this track was written and produced by Nile Rodgers and Bernard Edwards of Chic. And built on an infectious funk bassline, bright horns, and a soaring disco beat, the song captures pure, unadulterated energy. And lyrically, it is an empowering anthem about breaking out of your shell, stepping into the spotlight, and unapologetically being your true self. Honestly, what better way to kick off our back-to-school course? Starting a new school year is all about stepping into a fresh chapter, shedding old doubts, and making a bold entrance. So let's bring that exact same high energy to the semester ahead. So without further ado, here's I'm Coming Out.

0: All right, that was I'm Coming Out by the legendary Dirty Diana Ross. What do you think?
1: I'm coming out. I want the world to know. I love this song. This song is kind of nostalgic for me, honestly.
0: It is. I think it's nostalgic for everyone.
1: I would hear this song all the time as a kid, and I just love, I literally love this song. It makes me so happy.
0: So your family would, like, play this song?
1: No, I would just hear it out everywhere. Oh, like, I just vividly remember, like, this song specifically, and I feel like it was also used, like, so often in, like
0: advertisements.
1: Advertisements and,
0: stuff,
1: and like kids' movies and shows that I would watch and stuff. So this song is, like, ingrained in my brain, but I love it so much.
0: Yeah.
1: I love Diana Ross.
0: Dirty Diana?
1: Yeah.
0: I heard she was, like, low-key a little creep, though.
1: What?
0: Yeah, to Michael Jackson. Let me double check.
1: Oh my, wait, did she groom him? Is that what it was? I think I've heard about that.
0: Let me double check. I'm not too sure, so
1: wow.
0: Maybe I regret putting this in.
1: Yeah, no, I'm pretty sure I remember reading about that. One time, unfortunately.
0: They met when the Jackson 5 signed with Motown, and Diana Ross is roughly 14 to 15 years older.
1: Yeah.
0: And she served as a mentor, mother figure, and close confidant.
1: Yeah. Yeah. Yeah. Well, this song is good.
0: Yeah. If you guys have, like, if you guys know a cover that's really great, like, let me know.
1: Yeah.
0: That would be great.
1: I mean, the song itself is very, like, upbeat, though.
0: Yeah.
1: Regardless.
0: And uplifting. I feel like this is a song that everyone kind of loves. Like,
1: yeah.
0: I think the only criticism people would have is that it's overplayed.
1: Yeah, and honestly, this feels like the introduction to, like, a character in a movie where they're like, walking like this on the fifth
0: school. Almost like a
1: coming out. Like, this is what you play in your headphones when you have, like, a fresh fit on for the first day of school. Like, you had it laid out on your bed the night before.
0: You, like, it's, like, the shot of the alarm clock, and it rings,
1: yes.
0: And then you immediately hit it.
1: Yes. Yes, exactly.
0: It's kind of giving to, like, Tobey Maguire and Spider-Man.
1: Exactly, yeah.
0: Dancing.
1: Yeah. You're wearing your backpack with both of the straps on.
0: Yeah. You're, like, excited to go to class. You have, like, your laptops fully charged.
1: This is a first-year song. This is a song for all the first years that are on campus right now, because it's just so crowded on campus with Welcome Week going on and stuff
0: like
1: that. Oh, yeah,
0: it's ridiculous.
1: This is the song for the first years that are excited with their two-strap backpacks to go to their classes.
0: I feel like their, like, two-strap backpacks are not in. I think
1: they're not in anymore. Everyone has tote bags now.
0: Yeah, it's tote bags.
1: I have noticed that.
0: Or, I don't know, like a messenger.
1: Yeah, I mean, I have my messenger bag.
0: Yeah,
1: so.
0: And I have my messenger bag, too.
1: Yeah.
0: All right.
1: It's two-strap backpack in theory.
0: So. Yes, for sure. And that's, like, the nostalgic part, too. I feel like a two-strap backpack's very nostalgic.
1: Yeah.
0: Let's move on to the next.
1: All right. First up on my side for the back-to-school vibes, I have the song Romeo by the legendary UK electronic duo Basement Jaxx, which is taken from their 2001 album Rudy. So Felix Buxton and Simon Ratcliffe, who make up the duo, were 100% pioneers in bringing underground London house music into the global pop charts. And this track specifically heavily samples the obscure 1981 disco cut titled Don't Let My Rainbow Pass Me by Cloud One, specifically by chopping up the vintage horns and bass that you hear in the song to create a massive bouncing rhythm. And on top of that, the vocalist Kiki LaRock takes center stage here, delivering lyrics about shaking off a clingy partner. This track has had a massive cultural impact on British dance music, which I think proves that club tracks could have, like, that fully structured and radio ready pop songwriting, along with just having it play in clubs, underground clubs as well. This song is definitely like a funky rush of adrenaline, which I think matches like the new kind of motivational vibe you have when you're about to tackle a new semester. So let's get into it. This is Romeo by Basement Jaxx.

0: right, that was Romeo by Basement Jax. Very happy-go-lucky vibes.
1: Yeah, it's also a two-strap backpack kind of song.
0: Exactly.
1: But this is, like, this felt...
0: This is, like, if you also wore sunglasses on top.
1: And the next one will be, like, two-strap backpack, sunglasses, and a hat.
0: Yes! Oh my god, wait, that actually does... Yeah, that's true. I think, yeah. Oh my god, we have, like, a little story going on here with our songs.
1: Yeah. Or, actually, the next song, I think it's giving two-strap backpack, glasses, and maybe, like, hella jewelry.
0: Yeah.
1: Yeah, not the hat, because what if it's a fedora?
0: Well, I was honestly thinking fedora.
1: I know, but you...
0: I think my like, imaginary person is, like, kind of goofy.
1: Yeah, it's like SpongeBob.
0: Exactly. I am thinking of... I'm gonna dress up as SpongeBob this for Halloween, by the way.
1: Oh, yeah?
0: Yeah.
1: What if we did, like, SpongeBob and Patrick?
0: Wait, would you want to?
1: Yeah,
0: I would. Oh, my totally god, I'm so down. I'm so down.
1: Okay, good. Now I have a Halloween costume sorted. Because I was freaking out. I'm like, I can't pick... through, like, all of the inspiration and all the different costumes, I didn't know what to do.
0: It's easier to do a duo costume, honestly.
1: Yeah.
0: It makes it less work to think about.
1: Are you gonna bald cap your SpongeBob, though?
0: No, I'm thank God. I'm gonna be cute SpongeBob. Like, I'm gonna be so adorable. Like,
1: okay, and then I'll be cute Patrick, like, hella blush.
0: Exactly.
1: Okay. Anyways, the song. You used to be Romeo.
0: It's this good. Song is so stuck in my head. I also love how Pink Panther sampled this.
1: Mm-hmm.
0: And oh my god,
1: I know what you're talking
0: girl
1: about.
0: Like Me.
1: Mm-hmm.
0: Let it all go.
1: Mm-hmm.
0: She sampled it so well.
1: She sampled
0: honestly.
1: It so well because she made it sound like punchier.
0: Mm-hmm.
1: Like, she sped it up, I think, pitched it up, and she like.
0: She gave it more of like an there's more of like an electronic vibe, which I guess is like a modern kind of like rendition of what this song like originally was, because it's like the people Basement Jax, the duo that made this song, they sampled the 80s track titled Don't Let My Rainbow Pass Me by Cloud One, which is a disco song.
1: Oh, so they're just like, each rendition is just like a
0: newer and newer, which is, I think, is really cool.
1: Like what they
0: that's
1: do
0: what
1: with
0: electronic
1: the,
0: music should be.
1: Yeah, that's like what they do with the Pokemons, right?
0: Yeah, the evolutions.
1: The evolutions.
0: Exactly.
1: Or, oh my gosh, like, you know those books back in elementary school, and it was like an animal, and then it would like morph.
0: Stop! I literally hated those books so bad. It scared the crap out of me. Oh my god, because they would put them on the front shelves too. Like, they were so creepy.
1: And it would be like a kid, like, turning into a
0: roach. Why would they do that? I just never understood, like, the premises of those books. Because, like, what? They just turn into an animal and then what do?
1: I don't know. I never read them.
0: They scared the heck out of me. Like, I was actually terrified looking at them.
1: I did judge those books by the cover.
0: Exactly. But as you should. Like, what even is that?
1: But I think these songs are kind of like that, but, like, in a good way.
0: Yeah.
1: Let's just stick with the Pokemon evolution.
0: Maybe. Yeah, I don't like that comparison. Okay. Now I'm just thinking about the... Bro, there was one where they would, like, they turned into, like, a cockroach.
1: Yes!
0: And there's one where, like, she turned into, like, a mole rat or something. It was, like, this rat-looking creature.
1: And then there was, like, a toad one, I think.
0: Yeah, yeah.
1: Ugh, weird.
0: So... I don't know, it's gotta be someone's fetish or something, I'm not gonna lie. Like, I feel like that's just not normal to do, but anyways.
1: I don't know. Weird. Let's move on to the next.
0: Yeah.
1: Oh my gosh, the next one is Horse Girl.
0: Oh my god.
1: Kind of fitting with the theme of the books.
0: Yeah.
1: Almost, but let's move on to the next.
0: Yep.
1: Now, the second song I picked for tonight is the powerhouse club track, Eat, Sleep, Slay, Repeat, transformed by the incredible VTSS. The original track comes from Horse Girl, an enigmatic Berlin-based DJ and producer who performs in a horse mask and has built a massive cult following with her tongue-in-cheek, fast-paced electronic tracks. And taking the reins for this remix is VTSS, aka Martina Maya, a Polish techno icon and producer renowned in the global underground scene for her high-octane, genre-blending club sets. While Horse Girl gave us the playful original on her album Farm Fantasy, BTSS turned the viral internet phrase into a heavy-hitting sonic assault. Driven by relentless high BPM kicks, razor-sharp synth stabs, and an unrelenting industrial bassline, this track builds an intense, mesmerizing energy. And lyrically, it strips things down to an uncompromising chant that functions as a relentless battle cry for pure focus and endurance. Overall, this track maps onto our back-to-school mindset in the most direct way possible. Midterms, late-night study sessions, and packed calendars demand a relentless kind of drive, and this track brings the exact momentum you need to lock in, and to grind through the busy weeks and dominate the semester. So let's eat, sleep, slay, and repeat with the BTSS remix.

0: That was Eat, Sleep, Slay, Repeat by Horse Girl, but this is the VTSS remix. What do you think?
1: I love it. I honestly think, because actually this is my first time hearing the remix from VTSS. Mm-hmm. I think it's really good, because I was I've been like a big repeater of like the original song, She changes it up like in a cool way.
0: Yeah.
1: Like I said, it's a lot sexier, this version.
0: Yeah? Okay, because yeah. I'm the opposite. I bump this one really often, mm-hmm. but I don't even know if I've listened to the original. Yeah. But I'll give it a listen.
1: It's a lot more like 808s, like...
0: Oh, okay.
1: Like it sounds like a siren. Like heavier? Yeah, it is a lot heavier.
0: Okay. I'd be into that. Yeah. And Horse Girl's coming soon.
1: Yes, I'm gonna go see her!
0: You're going too?
1: Wait, you're going?
0: No, I'm not going.
1: Oh, wait, why'd you say two then?
0: Because,
1: don't hype me up like that.
0: Because our nail tech is going.
1: Oh, yeah, I remember, yeah.
0: She's going.
1: She said she's gonna dress up as,
0: My Little Pony, yeah. Like, the different characters.
1: I'm gonna dress up as a horse, too.
0: I'm gonna see if maybe closer to the date the prices go down, because right now it's at, like, 100.
1: Really? Yeah. Ooh, I'm glad I grabbed that before that.
0: Yeah, and I'm not paying... I love Horse Girl, but I'm not paying 100.
1: Yeah.
0: Let me see.
1: She's in her new, like, era, too, with the new album, Nature's Healing.
0: Yeah.
1: Have you seen, like, the videos of her performances live with all the slugs and stuff?
0: Yeah.
1: Or the snails, I guess?
0: So cool.
1: I know. It's a... Oh, my God. I can't wait. I really hope she does that for this tour, because I'm just, like...
0: I think she would.
1: I'm so excited.
0: That would be so cool.
1: I'm 100% dressing up as a horse. I might, honestly, not to copy our nail tech's idea, but I am probably also going to dress up as Twilight Sparkle, because I already mm-hmm. have the costume. And I'm getting my Twilight Sparkle tattoo soon.
0: It's October 27th, right?
1: Yeah.
0: Whoa.
1: They cheat?
0: Oh. My bad, y'all. That was Ticketmaster. $47.
1: Ooh. Think about it.
0: I think I have to get it.
1: Actually, I'm gonna be so happy if you do. But no pressure.
0: Yeah, I'll see if it's still there after we're done recording this. Yeah. If it is,
1: I think that's cheaper than what I got it for. I'm not gonna lie.
0: Because she got hers for $75.
1: Yeah, I'm pretty sure I got it for a similar price. Or, no, I did sign up for the pre-sale.
0: Mm-hmm.
1: Yeah, so it might have been cheaper, but I don't know.
0: The general admission is $47. I don't know where she got 100 from. Maybe it was because there's probably like VIP or something.
1: Oh.
0: Or it just dropped. Or maybe, I don't know, did Horse Girl get canceled? Can you guys let me know?
1: Canceled?
0: I don't know, because the price is so much lower.
1: I don't think so.
0: We'll figure it out later. That was Eat, Sleep, Slay, Repeat.
1: Yeah.
0: By Horse Girl, the VTSS remix.

0: semester, like, before actually, those midterms. Yeah,
1: when you actually have to lock in.
0: Yeah. Ugh. So.
1: Next.
0: Shall we get into it?
1: Yeah. Yes, let's get into it.
0: Keeping things moving, I'm going to be spinning Dead Weight by Jack Stauber from his 2018 record High Low next. Stauber operates entirely in the kind of DIY, like hypnotic, hypnagogic pop space, building a massive cult following by pairing this bizarre pitch shift vocal with vintage analog equipment. You might have known him from like 2020 when he kind of really took off with like that lo-fi DIY sound that he had. And as well as his YouTube series and music videos, because they're quite interesting too. I'll talk about it in the discussion, but they're really cool. You should check them out. But yeah, he records his music using cheap Casio keyboards, and he physically runs his audio with an animated music videos as well through old VHS tapes to kind of have like a naturally degraded vibe to it, which you'll hear in this song too. But the song Deadweight specifically tackles the pressure of feeling useless and trying to force yourself to be productive. And he masks those like heavy themes with very upbeat funk bass lines and an eccentric pop melody, which he kind of emphasizes with his singing too. And I think it kind of mirrors like the scrambled and like overwhelming syllabus week feeling. So hopefully this song resonates with you if you're a little bit stressed for the upcoming semester. But yeah, this is Dead Weight by Jack Stauber. Let's give it a listen.
2: All right, I'm done.

0: That was Dead Weight by Jack Stauber. Like 2018 to like 2020 lo-fi.
1: Yeah.
0: Like staple. Like this, bro, what's it called? Two Time? That song Two Time was like going platinum on TikTok in 2020.
1: How did that one go again?
0: Oh my god. How can I?
1: Two Time?
0: I can't even, like, explain it because it's just, like, sound effects and stuff. I can play it out loud.
1: That's okay. That's what I'll we'll figure it's it like, out. It's
0: like, we can da-da-da-da, all right, and we can da-da-da-da.
1: Oh!
0: Yeah.
1: Yeah. Yeah, I know what you're talking about. Yeah, yeah, this is very much, like, 2018 to 2020, like, TikTok. And, like, everything had that, like, super saturated, like, filter on it.
0: Exactly, yeah.
1: And then it had the, like, VHS, like, grain.
0: Exactly. He, like, does that to all of his songs, too. Like, he'll, like, when he records, first of all, he records, like, all those little sound effects and, like, glitchy things that you hear throughout his song. Yeah. Apparently, he does it, those sound effects are made by recording, like, just household objects and he'll, like... That's, get them to make a sound, yeah. And he'll record it, and then he'll put them through like a VHS tape, like not a sound effect, but he'll like disrupt the file so that it sounds more like crackly and like has like that old VHS vibe. So that's why you hear like that kind of like staticky, like
1: crackly undertone,
0: in all of his songs, which I think is
1: that's pretty cool.
0: Like, bro, he literally made like 2020 like lo-fi. It's that giving, whole vibe. Yeah,
1: it's giving that. It's giving like art, H-O-E,
0: yeah,
1: vibe. And yeah, it reminds me of, I don't know if you had this in music class, but in music class in high school for me, we had a project where you had to like make a song and you had to use like recordings of like different objects in your house.
0: Oh wait, that's so fun. No, we never did anything like that.
1: Your high school was boring. What?
0: We never had music in high school.
1: What do you mean you never had music in high school?
0: Music?
1: Yeah, like there was music and then there was repertoire and you like choose to...
0: No, we never had music, unfortunately.
1: You didn't have music in your high school?
0: In both of the high schools that I went to, we didn't have a music class. I had music. I played clarinet in elementary school.
1: But did you have, like, a band or anything in your high school?
0: I think there was a school band, but it was, like, a extracurricular activity, like a club, rather than, like, a class that you could take or, like, an official...
1: Oh, my gosh.
0: It was just, like, organized by, like, one of the teachers that liked music. Like, just play the band, and then they, like, play, like a... assembly or whatever.
1: That's
0: like,
1: oh, that's so lame.
0: What I know. I know. I would have enjoyed a music class. I was listening to music like 24/7 in high school. So
1: oh my gosh, I loved music class and I loved band. Yeah. I was not a band kid. I was in and out. I was in the class. I did the class and I left. But during music class, that was like the time of my life.
0: Yeah, you know, I feel like it's such a good skill to, like, learn about, like, the actual instruments that you're listening to, like, especially if you're into music
1: And like, it's, playing it. And every day and every week, like, with each class, you sound better and better, so you, like, actually experience, like, something being built, like, brick by brick. It's super satisfying. Ugh, that's so sad. You never had music class.
0: I know. Ugh. Yeah, it was... I mean, my first high school was underfunded. Second high school was, like, I don't know.
1: Yeah.
0: They just didn't see the... They didn't have a lot of teachers, so I guess that's why.
1: Doug Ford, like, come on, man. Like, lock in.
0: Where's my OSAP, Doug Ford?
1: Matter of fact... True.
0: Where's my OSAP? I'm waiting on my OSAP right now.
1: You didn't get it yet?
0: No.
1: Shit.
0: So annoying.
1: Because the payment deadline is next month.
0: Yeah. I did my OSAP as early as possible. I did my course enrollment early as possible, and I still, like, they confirmed my enrollment, but I haven't gotten anything, like, from the loan website thing. It got me checking Reddit and stuff, like, to see what other people are doing. Like, don't make me do that, Doug. Anyways. This is... Back to the song. What was I gonna say about this? Super famous on TikTok. Have you seen the YouTube series that he made, Opal? I'm not sure if it was called Opal.
1: I might have. Because his like, name sounded very familiar to me.
0: Yeah, it's, oh my gosh.
1: Let me check.
0: It's like this, like, kind of like creepy. It was the short on Adult Swim. They aired it on Adult Swim. I'll show you the picture. I don't know if you'll recognize it.
1: No, I'm looking at it.
0: It was like this, like, girl, and she, like, lived in, like, what was assumed to be, like, an abusive family, and she kind of made up her own, like, imaginary world to cope. Mm-hmm. And Jack Stauber made the soundtrack for the short or the movie or whatever it was.
1: Yeah. I've never seen it, but she looks so cute.
0: I know. Oh. It's kind of sad, Claymation. Honestly. It's a pretty sad. He animated it, too. I'm, like, 90% sure because he does his own animations and whatnot. Apparently in Microsoft Paint, which I have no idea how you managed to do that.
1: Wow, that's impressive.
0: Yeah. He learned how to sing because he has, like, those, you know, he has, like, that really high-pitched voice that he does, and then, like, he switches from high and low.
1: Yeah.
0: He apparently learned that just by practicing in the shower, so... very self-taught man.
1: Yeah. So what you're saying is we can do that too.
0: Yeah. I guess so. My singing needs a lot of work.
1: Mine gets worse and worse the more I practice.
0: Me too. Exactly. I've been craving karaoke though. I got a microphone. You know, like those Echo microphones.
1: Yeah, I have them too. Like, I have the speaker and the two mics. Yeah,
0: really. It's not like electronic. It's like the toy ones, like the little kids have. You know how it, like, echoes a little bit. I think it's so fun. So I bought one, and I'm just gonna do, like, karaoke in my room
1: whenever I'm bored. Yeah, that's good. That's fun. Well, let's move on to the next.
0: Yeah.
1: The third song I picked for tonight is the absolute groove-heavy anthem, Hella Good by No Doubt. Fronted by the iconic Gwen Stefani, No Doubt broke out in the 90s Southern California ska punk scene to become one of the biggest crossover rock acts in the world, famous for blending infectious pop sensibilities with raw, energetic rock. Originally dropped in early 2002 off their fifth studio album called Rocksteady, this track came together with a little help from the Neptunes, blending the band's alternative roots with slick electro-funk, new wave, and dance pop. Musically, it's all about that hypnotic, driving bassline written by Tony Kanal that locks you in instantly, paired with Gwen Stefani's effortlessly cool delivery. And lyrically, it captures a state of total invincibility, celebrating the feeling of being so locked into a moment that nothing can bring you down. So this swagger is why it fits our back-to-school lineup tonight. Whether you're facing a mountain of coursework and trying to find your footing in a new semester, you need a track that gives you absolute confidence. So let's turn this one up, get into the zone, and let's make a great term. Here is Hella Good.

0: Alrighty, that was Hella Good by No Doubt. Classic.
1: Very funky.
0: Funky.
1: Another sexy song, honestly.
0: Really?
1: Yeah. Yeah. Yeah, what the heck? This is so sexy. I think it's the bass line, which I'm assuming is from the Neptunes, but
0: I think
1: helped produce.
0: Yeah. They helped produce, like, they kind of helped build the sound, but it is very much like a No Doubt song, because it's also very, like, Southern California-esque.
1: Yeah, okay, yeah. I don't know much about the group, so
0: yeah,
1: I'm kind of,
0: it's kind of
1: lost,
0: like,
1: on it, but
0: they do, like, ska punk and, like, rock.
1: Okay.
0: Yeah, I think you'd like them.
1: They have, honestly, from this song, because I've heard this song around before.
0: Yeah.
1: I really like it.
0: I bump this in the car a lot. I do bump it in the car.
1: This is a car. This is a good car song.
0: Yeah. Like the sunroof open.
1: Glasses on.
0: Mm-hmm.
1: Yeah.
0: I think I just lean towards a lot of, like, sexier songs.
1: Mm.
0: I think I just like the sound of it. But, yeah.
1: You like funky bass lines.
0: Mm-hmm.
1: You're a very funky girl.
0: Which is a good
1: not funky in that way.
0: Like, funky
1: in the positive way. There's two types of funky now. You can't just be funky and a cool, you can be funky and be, like, gross.
0: Yeah.
1: Like, are you funky or are you funky?
0: Yeah. That's the real question.
1: Yeah.
0: Are you funky or are you funky? What did you think of this song?
1: I really liked it.
0: Mm-hmm.
1: I've heard this song before. I just had literally no idea that it was by this group and what the name was.
0: Oh, okay.
1: I could tell that the voice was Gwen Stefani.
0: Yeah.
1: But anything else, I was like, okay, I'm assuming it's just her song, like, whatever.
0: Mm.
1: But, yeah, it's really cool. Kind of reminds me of Madonna, honestly.
0: Yeah.
1: Has, like, that very, like...
0: Like,
1: it's probably because of Gwen Stefani's vocals, though. Yeah,
0: and it's also very, like, feeling your oats, kind of, like, you know, like, you're feeling hella good.
1: Yeah.
0: So let's just keep on dancing, like, I get it, yeah.
1: I really like it. This is definitely...
0: Is this a two-strap backpack, or is this a different kind of bag?
1: No, this is, like, baddie walking on campus. This is, like, the song that plays when you walk past a baddie on campus.
0: Mm.
1: This is, like, the campus crush
0: it's
1: song.
0: It's, like, playing out of their porta pros.
1: Yes,
0: yeah.
1: Exactly.
0: Like, the sound is leaking out of their
1: Yeah, and you, like, look past them, and you walk into, like, a pole.
0: Yeah.
1: Because you're so distracted.
0: And they, like, smell super good, low-waisted jeans, like...
1: Yeah, oh my god, we're all the... Can't wait to see all the campus baddies.
0: Me too. I'm really excited.
1: Yeah, I gotta up my game. I can't be ugly anymore. Like, I actually kind of need to lock in now. Like, I can't... I've been ugly this entire summer.
0: I know.
1: And just not wearing makeup. My hair is so grown out. I've been wearing the same three outfits, like, every single week. Like, I actually need to lock in before next week, because this is gonna be so embarrassing.
0: This summer has been real funky.
1: Yeah.
0: But, like, the bad
1: funky in the bad way. Now we need to turn it to funky in the good way.
0: Yeah. Because, honestly, this summer, even when we were going out, like, I didn't dress up.
1: It was so... Okay, this summer was so fun, like, actually.
0: Yeah.
1: But, yeah, it was a pretty ugly summer. Like, we had an ugly summer. But I think that's how it should be, honestly. I usually don't focus that much on, like, dressing up and stuff during the summer.
0: Yeah, like, it's been very liberating not,
1: exactly.
0: Like, not needing to, like... spend an hour or two to get ready to go out for
1: yeah like
0: an
1: just
0: hour
1: go and have fun. Like, this time it's not for thinking, like, you just go and do it.
0: Like, even at the cottage, I
1: was, that was so fun,
0: man. I was
1: yeah I was pretty funky.
0: I was funkadelic too.
1: Funkadelic is so funny. I'm gonna say that from now on. Yeah, I feel like everyone was pretty funkadelic there, honestly. Like,
0: I know.
1: We were in the lake, like, we were, like...
0: It was raining, like...
1: Yeah.
0: We had, like, so mud all though. Over us. Ugh.
1: It was so fun. I'm gonna, like, that's, like, a core memory, is going to the cottage.
0: You know what, then? This year... You know what? Let's keep the funk going.
1: Keep the funk going?
0: It's been kind of liberating, even
1: it
0: though...
1: Has.
0: Like, we'll be surrounded by a lot of people that are, like, super put together... It just feels nice to not care about, like, what you look like.
1: Anymore. Yeah, I have been caring less and less about, like, my appearance going out and stuff, which has made me go out more often. Because then I just, like, because if I look crappy, I won't go out. But, like, sometimes you just gotta go.
0: Yeah, it's less work.
1: Exactly.
0: And I feel like I can be out longer, too, because when I'm out and I have, like, a full face of makeup and, like, an outfit, I start feeling the makeup at the end of the night.
1: Yeah, like, degrading on you, and you feel like you have to, like, go home and wash up immediately. It's very high maintenance.
0: Yeah, I'm tired of it.
1: Yeah. We can still have this song. Like, even if we look funky, we can still play this song either way. Yeah.
0: And I feel like the funk from that song will counteract the funk that we're emitting. It'll neutralize it.
1: People are listening to me like, what the hell are they talking about right now?
0: Yeah, but if anyone tuned in at, like, this moment.
1: Yeah, sorry to all, like, the truck drivers that are listening to us right now at midnight.
0: About being funky.
1: Yeah. But, hey, you guys will like this. These are pretty good songs, so.
0: Yeah, yeah. We have some good ones. With the next one, too, who's from...
1: Hamilton?
0: Yeah. Let's move on to that. Yeah.
1: For my third pick, I am staying right here in the local Hamilton scene with the song Want by Canadian artist Ian Flair. Ian represents the raw and anti-digital wave of indie rock that is currently building in the underground scene, especially here in the city, and he actually self-produces all of his releases out of an unfinished basement, which I think rejects, like, that whole polished studio production, as he has instead this very gritty and distorted guitar tones and heavy live drumming instead. Ian's work is a direct pushback against the algorithm-driven pop that dominates streaming right now, and he focuses instead on physical, loud, and ground-level rock music. He's actually playing Supercrawl right here in Hamilton this month, so be sure to check out more of his music before he performs, because this is definitely the ideal track for your morning campus commute, especially with the slowed-down, kind of grungy, like, romantic, mellow vibes that this has. It's a really cool song. But yeah, this is Want by Ian Flair.
2: Red dress, your step-in shoes. Prepare for the evening like it's meant for you. It's getting late and you're stuck in queue, not knowing what to do. Head down, a lump in your throat. Not sure if you're good, not sure to brought your coat. The weather's letting up, forecast unknown. When dreams come crashing down, they told you so.

0: All right, that was, sorry, we were laughing about something before. That was Want by Hamiltonian artist Ian Flair. What did you think of this one? It's very grungy.
1: Yeah, I really like this one.
0: It's fall vibes for me. It's just, like, the Jack Stauber song, like, because on top of, like, being, having, like, those upbeat, like, exciting songs, like, I also, like, really like playing, like, grungy rock and, like, indie, like, bedroom pop at the same time to, like, balance it out.
1: Yeah, because, like, there's the one part where it is, like, back to school and you're, like, stepping into a new era, like, you want to, like, boost yourself up, but it is also still fall.
0: Yeah, it's also getting colder, too.
1: Yeah, well, not today. Today was hot.
0: Yeah, it's been raining a lot, though. I don't know about how the weather's been in Hamilton, but in Ajax, it's been raining for literally the past week. Like for literally, like, the past, like, 5 days, it's just been raining.
1: I think it's been, like, on and off. Yesterday, really? I think yesterday was off, but today it's just on.
0: And then, there was a major storm yesterday. Oh. It was crazy, but...
1: Yeah,
0: that's why I need some of the fall vibes, because it was so depressing back in Ajax. It was crazy. I did not leave my bed.
1: Yeah, it was pretty sad here too.
0: Yeah.
1: I don't know. Maybe in Markham it was, no, because Markham and Ajax are, like, adjacent pretty much. So it was probably bad there too. This song feels like a messenger bag to me.
0: Yeah. And I think it's cool that he produces, I mean, it says in his website that he hopes he could make it out of the basement, which I hope so too for him, but honestly, the production's amazing, like, for being self-produced, like.
1: Oh, this is self-produced?
0: Yeah, he produces his music videos. Very impressive. You can check them out on his website. It's, like, ianflair.ca, I'm pretty sure. Yeah, ianflair.ca. And he's performing at Supercrawl on Saturday, September 12th. So if y'all want to catch that, I really think you should, because this song's amazing. Honestly, I think I might go if it doesn't clash with my other plans. But I do kind of want to hear him, honestly, because I do like this song. Go check it out.
1: Yeah, go check it out. And to Supercrawl.
0: Go to Supercrawl. We're going to play a promotion for it in a bit, but go to Supercrawl, especially if you're a first year incoming, you're new to Hamilton, like, you want to check the city out, while you're, like, here, basically, for the entire year. Go to Supercrawl. I actually still have not been to Supercrawl this year, but I am going 100.
1: Never been.
0: I've always missed it. I always miss Supercrawl. And this is the year I'm going to try and make it on Friday and Saturday. So, like, 100%. Like, there's just no excuse for me anymore. Like, I have to go.
1: I'm going to try for the Friday.
0: Yeah. Let's go together if you're free.
1: Yeah. I should be free. I should definitely be free. Unless I'm getting my wisdom teeth out. We'll figure that out.
0: Ooh.
1: No, sweet. I should be free. I want to postpone that until insurance does whatever insurance does.
0: Okay, yeah.
1: But yeah, Supercrawl is so fun, especially if you're, like, first year. I feel like a lot of times in first year and second year, you're kind of restricted, and you feel like you want to just stay in the pocket of, like, Ainslie Wood and Westdale.
0: Don't do that, bro. That's kind of stupid. I'm not gonna lie.
1: But Supercrawl is such a good opportunity to sort of, like, venture out and actually go to more of, like, go to James Street.
0: Like, venture outside of the little community that you're in. Like, I know it seems safe right now because you're kind of all surrounded by other students, and that's where everyone is kind of, like, situated. But especially for those that kind of dog on Hamilton for being quote-unquote scary, especially in the downtown area, go to Supercrawl, go downtown, and you will change your mind. Like,
1: use your free HSR bus pass.
0: Exactly.
1: It's not that far of a ride.
0: Exactly.
1: It's so fun.
0: Yeah, don't be scared of the city. The city has a lot to offer, especially in terms of music.
1: Yeah, which, music, like,
0: We, like, literally include songs from, like, artists that come from Hamilton, like, pretty often here. Like, we've done it a few times now. There's a lot of small artists that perform in the city all the time. We met that one guy one time when we were at...
1: Farside.
0: Oh, Farside, yeah.
1: Snooties.
0: Sorry, I don't know why I said... the bars get all mixed up in my head. But there's a lot of talented people here, including this guy, so go out and explore, please.
1: Yeah, more details literally right after this.
0: Yeah.
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Now, the fourth song I picked for tonight is the captivating synth pop gem, If I Am Me, Then Who Are You, by the rising artist Piao. Born in Shanghai, raised in Toronto, and educated at Berkeley, Piao is a Boston-based singer-songwriter whose genre-blending style draws on her classical training and distinct voice to craft deeply intimate, atmospheric pop. Released as a breakout single, this track pairs shimmering synths with a pulse-driven rhythm that builds into a dreamy, expansive soundscape. And lyrically, it tackles the vulnerability of trying to understand someone else while staying grounded in your own identity, asking sharp questions about connection, self-perception, and emotional distance. And that search for identity makes it a great fit for tonight's theme. Entering a new academic year means stepping into new social spaces, meeting new people, and figuring out where you fit while staying true to who you are. So let's turn this one up and let the introspective vibes take over. Here is If I Am Me, Then Who Are You by Piao.

All right, for my fourth track, I'm bringing out the single titled Bass MZK by the underground hardcore producer Connie, released earlier this year in June. Connie is definitely pushing the absolute limits of experimental electronic music, as you'll hear in this song coming up. And he's kind of created this niche label that he titles Stimtech. But the genre itself that he's kind of made by himself strips away like that traditional pop structure or electronic structure even, and it focuses entirely on industrial heavy sound design. So he makes these tracks using rapid fire and high BPM drum programming, and he layers it over aggressive 808 sub basses, so it's pretty overstimulating, I guess, in a good way. Yeah, there's a lot of elements to his music, which I definitely appreciate as a hardcore EDM fan. But his work heavily kind of mirrors like the current underground club scene, because I don't know if anyone's kind of within that scene or enjoys music from that scene, but it's definitely kind of been shifting to like louder and louder and more like layered production, which I'm not complaining about. But yeah, it's a very like high octane focus track if you're pushing through like a midterm like all nighter, or if you're heading out to that first rave with your friends once you all touch down in the same city, which I will definitely be doing. So this is definitely a nice pregame song, or as you're getting ready yourself, like something to hype you up. But yeah, let's take a listen. This is Bass MZK by Connie.

0: All right, that was Bass MZK by
1: Bass Music? I think it's just Bass.
0: Oh, that's so. Oh my god, I'm so stupid. Wait, I was saying Bass MZK. Oh, it's Bass Music. Okay, Bass Music by Connie. What did you think of that? That's definitely... Sorry if this one shocked you guys again from the rest of the songs, but...
1: It was definitely a switch. But I think this is more of stuff that I like.
0: Really?
1: Yeah, I'm definitely into this.
0: This song is... I just want to, like, spaz out to this song. It's so good. It's so
1: good. Like, stimming to this.
0: Yeah, he makes, like, he advertises it, because I found out about his music on Instagram Reels when I saw, like, that one post that he made for his song, Pop, which is it's so fire. But he advertises his music as, like, people who need, like super crazy thing, like, super, like, overstimulating things happening at the same time. Let me see if I can find, like, the Reels, because he describes it in a certain way that's, like, yeah, that's, like, you're doing your job.
1: Because there are people that need to, like, be stimulated in multiple ways to lock in on something.
0: Exactly, yeah.
1: Like, I have a friend that'll listen to music like this, and, like, I'll listen to music like this to, like, study. And then you gotta have, like, big headphones on. You have to have, like, a squishy with you.
0: Yeah, which is me, honestly. He said, this is related to a song Pop, but they have this basically the same vibe. He makes, like... His consistency with all his songs is pretty...
1: Yeah.
0: They all kind of sound... Not that it's bad, but... Because I love it.
1: And they do sound different, but the, like, genre and the overall approach to the songs are the same.
0: Just high BPM.
1: Yeah.
0: But he made a reel that's, like... This is, like, he posts it multiple times to, like, advertise. He's, like, yes, the mix is supposed to be blown out and clipping red ASF, which is, like, when it goes over the...
1: Yeah.
0: The bar when the sound is... The decibels are too loud, I guess.
1: Yeah.
0: Yes, you're supposed to hear it out of a cracked phone speaker at 3 a.m. Yes, it's engineered specifically for MFs whose attention span got destroyed in 2019. So, if you're bored seconds in, that's the point. This song is mixed. It's deep fried. Either you get it or you don't.
1: Yeah. I get it.
0: Deep fried music. It is deep fried.
1: It's deep fried.
0: Yeah, and I love it.
1: It's like a talkie. It reminds me of, like, a talkie.
0: Yeah.
1: Blue talkie.
0: Yeah. Oh, I was eating talkies the other day.
1: See?
0: They changed the formula.
1: They did?
0: Yeah. They taste... Okay, I'm gonna talk about this after.
1: Yeah,
0: I'm gonna
1: talk about this after.
0: I'm gonna go on a tangent.
1: Yeah.
0: But...
1: Let's move on to... This is a great song.
0: Yeah.
1: I like this. I checked. I did the little, like, tap for, like, the BPM thing, and it was a good 190. Which I think might have been the highest BPM of a song that we've done.
0: I think it has.
1: And I'm into it. Definitely into it. Let's move on to the last songs.
0: Yeah.
1: This one is definitely a switch from Connie, but let's get into it. We'll get into it.

Alrighty, the last song I picked for tonight is the very infectious and high-energy R&B track, Hall of Fame by Cherry. Born Lydia Habtemariam, the Scarborough-raised singer and songwriter made history as the first female artist signed to The Weeknd's XO Records, steadily rising through the scene with her signature blend of silky vocals, bold persona, and modern R&B grit. First dropped as a single, before anchoring her 2026 album, You, Me, and My Ego, Hall of Fame pairs lush, atmospheric production with a vibrant bounce and undeniable melody. Lyrically, it's a charismatic statement of self-assurance, all about stepping into the city, turning heads, and knowing you deserve a top spot in your own lane. Ending on this note sort of ties our entire back-to-school show together, and as we close out tonight and step into the new semester, Hall of Fame is the ultimate reminder to back yourself, carry that main character energy into your classes, and aim straight for the top. So without further ado, here is Hall of Fame by Cherry.

0: of the life.
1: So that was the last song from my picks, which was Hall of Fame by Cherry. What do you think?
2: Yeah, this is really good. I think it has, like, honestly, I think in regards to Cherry as an artist in general, she has, like radio potential. And I mean this in, like, the best way possible. Because all of her songs are, like, so well produced. And, like, the way her voice, like, echoes in the songs, yeah. Like, it reminds me of, like, a pop song that would be, like blowing up just everywhere. Like, yeah. Especially this song specifically is really nice and it's really catchy.
1: A lot of things on her new album, like You, Me, and My Ego, have the, like, radio sound to them.
2: Yeah, she's going for the, what's it called? The Billboard.
1: Yeah.
2: She's going for the Billboard charts.
1: And she should, because the production's really good, because she signed on to The Weeknd's label.
2: Mm-hmm.
1: So, I expect
2: she's being taken
1: less.
2: Care of over yeah, there.
1: She's being taken care of for sure.
2: Yeah.
1: And she's been doing this for a really long time.
2: Mm-hmm.
1: So, I mean,
2: I really like this song. It's almost like breakbeaty kind of, like how
1: yeah.
2: fast the drums are.
1: Yeah.
2: Well, I hope I didn't break the chair.
1: It's, yeah, it's sped up. Like, the beat is pretty, like, driving.
2: Mm-hmm. She also has such, like, a feminine, like,
1: yeah,
2: voice
1: she's real
2: and like yeah I love it.
1: She sounds very Toronto to me. The song is very Toronto yeah. to me, very Ontario.
2: Yeah, this also makes me nostalgic for first year again. I don't know why.
1: It's the drive back in the Uber.
2: It's the drive. Yeah, it always goes back to the drive back in the Uber.
1: Ugh.
2: You guys will become real familiar with the drive back in the Uber if you're
1: yeah.
2: in first year.
1: Yeah. And you definitely learn, like, some social skills after all those Uber drives you do.
2: Yeah.
1: Now I have, like, the list of things that I'll say, like, how long have you been doing Uber?
2: Oh, you talk to the Uber driver?
1: Oh, yeah.
2: Really?
1: Well, I try to, like, every time, because it's so awkward just sitting there in silence. I don't...
2: Oh,
1: yeah.
2: Bro, I'm kind of mean. I just, like, I zone out to music, honestly.
1: But every time we're in, like, an Uber together, it's because someone's intoxicated, so they're, like, passed out. So I'll be the
2: yeah,
1: one
2: Yeah, so you gotta make up for it.
1: Yeah.
2: Yeah. You're like, yeah, we're normal. Like, yeah, how are you doing? Yeah, I know what you mean.
1: Yeah, I'll be like, how... So is it a busy night tonight? Like...
2: And I'm like, this in the back. That's so funny.
1: That's what happened when...
2: I remember he freaking kicked us out in the middle of no... Well, he kicked us out on campus.
1: No. I don't think he kicked us out. He was just like, I don't know if I can go any further. And you were really sick, so I was like, you know what, just drop us off. I told him to drop us off here.
2: Okay.
1: Because there was the...
2: I felt bad because I thought, like, I was being, like no. unruly, like, I did something. No.
1: Like... You were, like, dead in the back. It was
2: okay.
1: fine.
2: Okay.
1: No, yeah, because there was a bench, so I was like, no, just drop us off here.
2: Okay.
1: Don't worry.
2: That's actually good to know, because I thought I did something in the car, and he's like, you need
1: no.
2: to get out now.
1: He asked, though, he was like, is she okay? And I'm like, yeah. I'm so like... how long have you been doing Uber for?
2: Bro, I swear I was conscious. I just couldn't do it. My head was so heavy. Like, I literally could not move it. I was fully conscious. I was aware I was acting a fool. I just couldn't do anything about it.
1: No, you held it together, though.
2: Yeah.
1: Because you weren't, like, moving, like, crazy or anything. It just looked like you were asleep. With, like, your eyes open. Kind of.
2: Oh, my God.
1: It's okay.
2: That's how I sleep anyways. I sleep with
1: yeah.
2: my mouth open. So, honestly, I could have very well just been asleep. But
1: and you know what, this comes back to this song, because this song could have damn well played,
2: it could have been playing
1: yeah. And I would roll, and we could, like, roll the window down, and then
2: yeah, my head's just like this, like, out the window. I'm just, like, passed
1: yeah.
2: out. The song,
1: if you're
2: playing.
1: A girly in first year, this is like inevitable for you.
2: I miss it. I mean, we're looking back on it now and laughing.
1: Yeah.
2: So hopefully you guys have all, like, the most wonderful experiences in first year, and you guys are safe and
1: yeah.
2: whatnot.
1: Yeah, as long as you're safe, that's all that matters. You're gonna
2: yeah.
1: look back at these moments, even if you regret it the next day, like, a few months later, it's gonna be the funniest thing.
2: Yeah, because, bro, you're gonna embarrass yourself so many times. They're like, thank you, embarrassed yourself,
1: oh,
2: however
1: man.
2: Many times, but it really isn't that big of a deal.
1: Yeah.
2: I ran into my situationship right after I was, like, throwing up on the bench after the Uber dropped me off.
1: They were dropping you off into the special constable car, and that's when he saw
2: yeah
1: me.
2: Oh my, I can't get into it, but that was genuinely, he came out and he asked if I was okay, and he left with his friends after.
1: Yeah.
2: Like,
1: it's okay. You know what, though? During Welcome Week at the Murder Beats concert, I think my friend punched him.
2: Really?
1: Yeah. So it's okay. Don't worry about it.
2: Okay. Wait, who's this baddie? We'll find her out after.
1: Yeah, we'll talk about it later.
2: Yeah.
1: Let's move on to your last song.
2: Yep.
0: Closing out my picks for the week, I have Club Over by the rising Canadian artist Bald Girl. It's a funny name. Which the song just dropped this past July. But Bald Girl is a massive force in the modern internet pop space because she built her audience of millions online, specifically on TikTok, which just bypasses the radio completely. And the track is built on blown out kicks, rapidly pitched vocal samples, and a stuttering electronic beat that feels very intense and upbeat and energetic. But yeah, it captures that kind of frantic internet native aesthetic that dominates independent pop music right now. As I mentioned with the previous song, even though they're kind of different genres, but not really different genres, but it's kind of different aesthetics, I would say. But it is for sure, this song is definitely for sure the ultimate Friday evening weekend pregame anthem, especially if you're using the slow start to the semester to go out and have fun before those midterms set in, which I will definitely be doing. But yeah, here is Club Over by Bald Girl. Let's take a listen.

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Here, we hope to explore all the different music the world has to offer and inspire you to let song elevate your daily experiences. So, this course, I'm going to be serving something a little bit abstract with y'all, which I feel like is okay because this is airing at midnight anyways. But the only way I can explain this week's theme is very echoey, resonant, with a lot of emotional synths and piano chords and very bass heavy songs that feel like that kind of melancholic air that you're often filled with towards the end of the summer. I don't know if you guys feel that, but I definitely experienced that towards the end of the summer. To kind of visualize it for you guys a little more, I was also thinking when making this course, like thinking to like these coming of age movies where it's kind of the end and the climax has already happened and, you know, all the characters are like back together again after the conflict's been resolved, you know, they're looking out over like they're sitting on top of a mountain or something and looking into the sunset or, you know, driving off on a highway with their friends. That's the kind of vibe that I'm going for, you know. So these are basically songs that'll have you humming the chorus to yourself while on a walk in this very much like cooler late August weather, reminiscing about all the memories that you made the last few months, both good and bad. So this is a very like end of summer, you know, nostalgic, you know, like hanging with friends, that kind of vibe, you know. Not to get too ahead of myself, but I am very excited for this week's episode because all of these tracks are super creative and interesting production and lyric wise. So without further ado, let's get into it. Starting off this week's soundtrack, I have Ode to Bedroom Dancing from Le Tigre's self-titled 1999 debut album. I think this track very much establishes this week's late night and like melancholic mood. Because the song is very stripped down with its keyboards and drum machine production. And unlike the more abrasive dance punk tracks on the rest of the album, this song feels intentionally isolated, which I think captures the exact feeling of being alone in your room, which is what the song is about, on a late August night. And yeah, as I said, the lyrics very heavily focus on finding comfort and safety in your own space when the outside world feels overwhelming, which I think makes it a very nostalgic anchor for tonight's theme. Yeah, let's take a listen to it. This is Ode to Bedroom Dancing by Le Tigre.

All right, that was Ode to Bedroom Dancing by La Tigra. I feel like I'm saying the title of the song wrong, but it's written kind of weird because there's like a D and then an apostrophe in front of bedroom. And I'm pretty sure it's supposed to be French, but I'm also pretty sure that's not how you properly spell it. So we're just going to go with Ode to Bedroom Dancing and call it a day. But yeah, that was a very mellow song. I really like the guitar loop, throughout it, or sorry, like, I think it's a bass. It makes it sound very, like, humid, you know what I mean? Like, it's a very, like, heavy and, like, humid song. But the vocals from, I think it's Kathleen Hanna, that did the vocals. Forgive me if I'm wrong. I know that the trio is Kathleen, Joanna, and Sadie, the La Tigra group. But yeah, her vocals are very, like, airy and light on the song, which kind of, like, juxtaposes with the bass. And I find that it kind of makes it, like, a little more comforting, which matches the theme of the song, which is being alone in your room, finding comfort in your room. So I found that really cute. I think the song is pretty cutesy as well. And also, a fun fact before we get into the next song, this track was included on the soundtrack for the 2013 biographical documentary called The Punk Singer, which focuses on Kathleen Hanna, a part of the group, obviously. So I found that pretty cool. I think it's a pretty good, like, representative song of their band. So, yeah, let's move on to the next one. Next up, I am going to be spinning Rewind by Kent, pulled from his EP titled Extended Play, which just dropped this past April. This is a Canadian artist that I found on Instagram, actually, but his music is really, really good, and this song is very, very creative, and just it's awesome. I can't wait for you guys to hear it. But yeah, it's very much like a hip-hop and experimental song with a lot of bass heavy production, and it samples the chorus from Busta Rhymes's 2002 hit Pass the Courvoisier. I really hope I said that right. Part two, featuring Diddy and Pharrell Williams, I believe. But yeah, it carries a very modern and, like, heavy energy that changes the pace from our previous song. But I still think it fits in, like, that late summer vibe, you know? If you're going out with your friends, like, one last time, you're playing this in the car, I feel like it would fit. It also sounds nostalgic, which I will explain after you hear it, but I think you will agree. So let's get into it. This is Rewind by Kend.

Alrighty, that was the song Rewind by Canadian artist, sorry, Kend. Yeah, I really, really like this song. It's crazy because I saw it on Insta, like, the artist was, oh my gosh, let me get my words straight. I found out about this artist because there was a sponsored post when I was scrolling of him promoting his music, and the song that was playing was this song, and the intro where he's kind of like saying extended play, I found it so catchy, and I recognized the sample as well, which I thought was super creative. And the reason why this song like kind of reads as like nostalgic to me is it kind of not to discredit the artist, because he is super creative and I think you should listen to his EP extended play, which is kind of funny, extended play is EP, yeah, but it kind of reminded me of, like, Brockhampton's music, low-key, which Brockhampton is super nostalgic to me. It reminds me of being in high school and not having many things to worry about. But yeah, like, the cadence that he raps with, and, like, even the lyrics, too. Like, he kind of has some, like, goofy lyrics, and it reminds me of Brockhampton. So, I found that really cool, and I really mess with it. You should check this artist out. I'm pretty sure he does, shows in Toronto, quite often. Let me pull up his Instagram, actually. Because I really want people to listen to this guy, because I keep seeing, even though I've, like, followed him on Instagram and everything, I keep seeing his posts everywhere. So, and he only has 1,500 followers. Like, this is ridiculous, because the song is amazing to me. It's really good. And so is the EP as well. But yeah, it's Kend, K-E-N-D dot X-Y. That's his Instagram, and his, advertisements, like the videos that he's put out to kind of promote, his EP are super cool as well. So yeah, I think you should check him out. I hope I could catch one of his shows at some point, cause I would like to see him perform live, but yeah, very cool, upbeat song, nostalgic as it goes with this week's theme, but let's move on to the next song.

All right, so I'm gonna explain myself a little bit. The song that just played was titled Army Style by the artist Confetti. Also going by Confetti Cannons. This song is off of their June 2026 EP release. I believe it was called Sugar's Militia, yes. It was a two-song EP. But yeah, this is a relatively new artist. They are a rising SoundCloud rapper and music producer. So they produce all of their own music. And as you heard with the song that just played, it was a they make very like unique and fast-paced underground music. And I would say it kind of blends elements of like hip hop, alternative rap, trap, hyper pop, electronica. So kind of just a mix of everything. The song is pretty crazy, honestly. If it's not your taste, I feel like you would call it crazy, but I think it's very nice. I think it's very cutesy. This is a little bit of a guilty pleasure pick because I realize it doesn't really fit into this week's theme. And I kind of don't really have an explanation for it other than I really like the song and the production. It has a lot of synths, it has a lot of bass, which I would say is kind of on theme. But otherwise, it is very bright and upbeat and cutesy compared to the other tracks that we're going to get into. But yeah, this whole artist aesthetic is so adorable, by the way. All of their album covers for, like, their releases, like, their music releases are just, like, cute little characters. I don't know if it's, like, their own art or if they've pulled it from, like, somewhere else on the internet, but they are just adorable. And I found out about this song from, like, a little animation that someone made. Where was I going with that? But I feel like it kind of fits with that, like, anime aesthetic as well, you know what I mean? Because that was the style of the artist that made the animation. And it fit really well. So I kind of just wanted to include this song because I really like it, and I hope you did too. But if not, that's okay. We're going to get into some more music, which I think you will like. So yeah, let's get into the next song. Up next, we have Road Trips by Drake, the one and only, which is a massive standout from his 10th studio album, Maid of Honor, which was released earlier this year, as we know, along with the other two albums. This was co-produced by Gordo and a team of other collaborators as well, but the track very much flips expectations by opening up with like an iconic Houston rap sample before unexpectedly transitioning into like this very abrasive techno beat. The beat switches basically, and like the deep house part of the song gives it like this very kind of like you want to move type of vibe. And I think this fits perfectly if you want to have one more outing in August before the school year starts and you got to go back to work. But it still has like that melancholic feel. Like it's not like a fully upbeat house track. Like it still has, you know, Drake's, I don't know how to describe it. Like crooning voice, whiny voice, not in a bad way, but it gives it that kind of like melodic, melancholic feel, you know what I mean? But yeah, let's take a listen to this. This is Road Trips by Drake.

All right, so that was Road Trips by Drake. I'm kind of laughing at myself a little bit for putting this song on this week's course. Let me explain myself. I still do think that it matches this week's theme. There's a lot of synth. There's a lot of bass. I think the production of it is pretty cool, honestly. I know Drake's music is always kind of a hit or miss. In my opinion, he kind of has this mentality of quantity over quality, compared to some other artists that believe quality over quantity. Because, as you know, this song was a part of his Maid of Honor release, which released, it was May 15th. And that was also with two other albums, which was Iceman and Habibti. I'm pretty sure is what it was called. But in total, it was 43 songs. So he dropped three albums all at once. 43 songs. This is off of Maid of Honor. It's kind of similar. That album, Maid of Honor, is kind of similar to his 2022 album. I'm trying to find it right now. But he did do, he previously made like another kind of house music album. And I found that it kind of fell flat a little bit. It was pretty bloated. The production wasn't super crazy, but I'm pleasantly surprised by this song. The intro is very, like, smooth. Like, it kind of starts out, like, you think it's gonna be, like, a typical Drake song where he's, like, very melodic and, you know, like, he has that same cadence and everything, but then, like, the beat switches all of a sudden, and it's really catchy, in my opinion. It sounds really good, and I think it kind of, like the kind of like gloomy like dark sound of it fits like that late summer theme. I always think of like August as like, you know, like the black sheep of all the summer months. Not in a bad way. I personally really like the month of August. It's cooler, it's nicer, you know, transitional period, very much time to like connect more deeply with your friends after having like a crazy summer and having all those outings and whatnot. But yeah, I think the sample that he used for the song was it's Swangin' and Banging by ESG. So there's kind of like that southern sound to it, which I think is really cool too. And you know, southern rap always kind of reminds me of the summer and heat. So I also think that kind of goes along with the theme. But yeah, very good song, in my opinion. Very upbeat compared to some of the other tracks that we're going to be covering. But yeah, let's get into the next one. Coming up is Troubles by Alicia Keys, straight off of her 2001 debut, Songs in A Minor. The backbone of this track is the very heavy and resonant piano chords that have a very, like, deep and almost, like, mournful quality. Like, it's almost kind of sad, but Alicia Keys' voice, like, definitely lifts it up and makes it a song that, like, you will be belting out. Like, just wait and see until I play it. But the beat uses a raw breakbeat that sounds kind of like it was pulled from like a 1970s soul record. And the combination of the heavy keys and percussion grounds the track, which kind of makes it feel nostalgic almost. But lyrically, the song deals with feeling overwhelmed and subsequently just letting go of your worries, which fits directly into this week's theme of bittersweetness, that end of summer mindset, you know what I mean? Take a listen. This is one of my favorite tracks off of the course that I have for you this week. So again, this is Troubles by Alicia Keys.

All right. That was Troubles by Alicia Keys. I honestly have no notes about this song. I don't even know what to say other than I love it so much. Like, the way she sings on this track, like trust me when I say I'm literally singing this song, like so horribly and so loudly every single day. Because it's so good. Like, the way her voice just, like, blends into the piano and, like, the way she layers it is, oh my god, like, it's literally angelic. It's literally angelic. Like, I have nothing else to say. It's just beautiful. I think this is honestly one of my favorite songs by Alicia Keys. Just because she has, like, wonderful vocal range. Like, she can sing high and low, but this one she kind of stays in the same key and she just makes it sound so beautiful. Like, it's just, it's so, like, it's like hauntingly beautiful, honestly, like, because the piano makes it sound a little bit melancholic and sad. She lifts it up a little bit and makes it sound more soulful. So yeah, big fan of the song, as you, if you couldn't already tell. But yeah, let's move into the next song, which is also by another favorite artist of mine. Next up, I have David and Goliath by Sudan Archives from her 2025 album titled The BPM. If you've listened to previous episodes, you know I love this album with literally all of my heart. It is an amazing electronic album. It is beautiful. But anyways, Brittany Parks, which is Sudan Archives, it's her name, is very famous and well-known for looping her own violin playing. As she is a self-taught violinist, she incorporates the instrument a lot in her tracks, and especially on this album, but instead uses it to make, like, electronic music, which I find super cool. But yeah, on this track, she incorporates that violin with her vocal manipulation as well. The instrumental is built around, like, layered violin samples that she chopped, reversed, and then pitched up to sound like a synth, which is so creative. And then she layered her manipulated vocal chops, over a very, like, rumbling sub bass, which makes the song have, like, a dense atmosphere that feels, like, very emotional, especially towards the end of the song when there's kind of this bass switch, where it's kind of like the vocal sampling and chopping stops and it's just her singing with the violin. It's super beautiful and I can't wait for you to hear it. So let's get into it. This is David and Goliath by Sudan Archives.

All right, that was David and Goliath by Student Archives. Very beautiful song, in my opinion, especially the end. I have come to love this artist for how she uses sampling and, like, her talent with the violin to make music. Specifically on the album, The BPM, which I know I've mentioned this before, but if you, like, just listen to this album. Just listen to it. Especially if you are a fan of, like, electronic music with, like, R&B influence. Artists like Rachelle Jordan, Kalila, let me think, who else? Oh my god, why am I blanking right now? I know this. Like, Pink Pantherist is for one. Oh my gosh. FKA Twigs, you know. Who else? Why am I blanking right now? Amare is another one that just came to me. But yeah, I think my point stands. But still, if you're a fan of artists like that who blend, like, R&B, like, alternative hip-hop as well with electronic music and, like, a lot of synths and stuff like that, Student Archives and this album specifically, sorry, is definitely for you. But yeah, I also find, like, the lyrics of the song to be super beautiful as well. Like, overcoming hardship with your lover. I'm assuming it's kind of told through the story of the biblical story of David and Goliath. It's used as a metaphor for overcoming boundaries. And, like, protecting a relationship. I did not grow up Christian, so I'm kind of not familiar with the story of David and Goliath, unfortunately, so I can't really read into the metaphor that deeply. But if you're interested and you want to take a look at the lyrics, they're super beautiful, and the way that she sings them and the way that it progresses throughout the song is so, it makes me emotional, honestly. If I listen to this at a certain point at night, I will tear up a little bit, I'm not gonna lie. But yeah, let's get into the next song. For my seventh song, I am pulling out Blow My Brains Out by the Swedish group Tickle Me. Originally, sorry, that name tickled me a little bit. Okay, the song was originally released in 2010 as part of their self-titled album. And Frida Herkenrothers, I'm pretty sure that's how you say her name, vocal delivery cuts through the very thick wall of analog synthesizers and the very relentless drum loop that plays throughout this song. And the lyrics tackle the heavy burden of overthinking and very extreme self-awareness, especially as a woman. And it contrasts those dark themes with the upbeat and bouncy electropop production, which you will hear in a second. But I think that clash between, like, the heavy emotional lyrics and the electronic instrumentals hits, like, that kind of bittersweet note that I want to represent tonight. Like, if anything, I think this song definitely represents our theme for this week. Just that feeling of, like, bittersweetness, you know, like, upbeat, happy music, but, you know, you're still thinking about stuff, you know. But let's get into it. This is Blow My Brains Out by Tickle Me.

Coming up, we have Ain't Bearin' That by 3-6 Mafia off of their 1999 compilation, Underground Volume 1. So this is a compilation album. But yeah, DJ Paul and Juicy J are masters of the EMUSP 1200 drum machine. I have no idea what that is, by the way, but they're masters of it. And this beat very much proves it. The instrumental is built on like this very heavily distorted and sped up string sample, which it still remains unknown today. I tried searching for the sample and it's like widely like unknown. Like people have still not been able to find the sample to the song, which is so unfortunate because when I heard this for the first time, I was like, oh my god, this sample is beautiful. Like, I need to find out what it is. And unfortunately, no one can. So, but yeah, you will hear it in a second. But it is quite, it's very, like, nostalgic. Like, it's very echoey and, like, sad, almost. But, like, in a good way, you know? But yeah, the chorus, I do know what the chorus is sampled from. The chorus is sampled from Project Pat's track titled This Ain't No Game. Which if you recognize it, you'll be able to notice it in the song. But yeah, overall, the very like low fidelity tape hiss sound and the booming 808s in the background give the track a dark and heavy atmosphere. But yeah, the instrumental sample still keeps it kind of from going a little too dark and scary, you know? But yeah, let's listen to this. It is Ain't Bearin' That by 3-6 Mafia.

All right, my penultimate pick for this week is Silver and Terrain by Toronto's Luna Lee, featuring Biba Doobie. This is from her 2022 album titled Duality. So Luna Lee recorded and arranged all of the strings, keyboards, and guitars for the song herself, which is so cool. And she layered them to create like this massive wall of dream pop instrumentation. Like the way they're all like kind of woven together is so beautiful. And I think it like literally matches the title of the song, Silver and Terrain. Like it sounds like that. But the bass line on this track is mixed like very low and heavy as well, which grounds the airy vocal melodies from both of the artists, because both of them have very high pitched voices. But the lyrical imagery itself of turning silver into rain very perfectly captures like that melancholic transition from warm summer into a colder and wetter autumn. I feel like I'm saying melancholic too much, but I'm really like resonating with that word this week, honestly. anyways, let's hear this song. It is Silver into Rain by Luna Lee and Biba Doobie.

All right. Last but not least is Age of Capricorn by Boards of Canada from their 2026, released in May specifically, studio album titled Inferno. Boards of Canada have spent decades mastering the art of the nostalgic and eerie soundscape, and this track is very much not an exception. The rhythm pulses, like, very steadily, almost kind of like a pulse monitor. That's the only way I could describe it. Like, there's something very clinical about the song. But yeah, there's also buried vocal samples and analog synthesizers that drift in and out of the song as it plays. And it feels very much like a faded memory or like a late night drive where you've just completely lost track of time. Which I think makes it the perfect, atmospheric way to wind down, the main segment of tonight's show. So let's get into it. I'm going to get into some interesting, like, sample facts about the song after. So, yeah, this is Age of Capricorn by Boards of Canada. Let's take a listen.

U-S-A-M-A-M-A-A-U-S-U-M-A-B-U-S. Marvelous. Marvelous.

All right, that was the last song for tonight's main segment, Age of Capricorn by Boards of Canada. This is a very nostalgic song. Not to use that word again, but it's very, very nostalgic. Especially, like, the humming that you hear in the background, which I did some research on, because that part of the song, like, literally gives me chills. Like, it's so beautiful and haunting, and it sounded almost like a choir, so I'm like, I'm wondering if this is, like, a recording of, like, a choir. And I did some research. It is, so they sampled the call and response choral singing from Paramhansa Yogananda's chant. He's a spiritual figure, titled Door of My Heart. And I honestly recommend that you, like, search this up on YouTube and listen to it, because it's so beautiful. It's so cool. Search up Door of My Heart, a chant by Paramhansa Yogananda, and you'll find it. It's really cool. It's really beautiful. And you'll see the comments in the YouTube video talking about how they came from Boards of Canada, which I thought was really funny. It's just a bunch of other, like, music nerds talking about how they found, that video, like, from the sample. But yeah, the track also heavily samples, because you kind of heard, like, someone talking, throughout it as well, which might have been a little bit creepy to you. It is a little creepy to me, but the song is still beautiful, so it kind of adds to it, you know? But yeah, it samples an old Art Bell radio broadcast from 2004, specifically an interview with John Hoke discussing Nostradamus and analyzing the anagram of the name Mabus. I honestly have no idea what that means, but it is very cool nonetheless. But also towards the end of the track, there is another sampled prayer taken directly from the 1990 VHS tape titled AD 2000, The End, by televangelist Jack Van Imp. So honestly, I think that kind of explains, like, the creepy, like, religious vibe that's going on in this song, but I think it's wonderful anyways, and I think it fits, like, that end of summer theme as well. But yeah, the song name itself, Age of Capricorn, continues Boards of Canada's trend of naming tracks after zodiac signs, ruled specifically by the planet Saturn, and it follows their previous songs titled Aquarius and Gemini. So yeah, that was the song. I found it to be pretty nice. I hope it didn't scare you, considering this was playing at midnight. So sorry if it did, but I hope you enjoyed it anyways, and I hope you enjoyed all of the other songs that I played for you this course. I hope you enjoyed my service here today. Give me a review on Google. Yeah, okay. I'm gonna stop being funny. Let's go into the outro. So before we head into the outro segment, I do have a bonus song for y'all, which will play right after I read out the outro. But it's this very beautiful, when I tell you it is beautiful, it is so good. It's this beautiful jazz track by the Canadian artist Josh Warren, who is an award-winning bassist, composer, and arranger from Victoria, BC specifically. So the song is called The Path, and it has so many different, like wonderful segments that have, like, this really cool and layered buildup. It's not just, like, a typical jazz song. Like, there's a lot of cool arrangements and stuff like that. Like, each song, it's not just one thing. Like, there's many different kind of parts to the song, as jazz music usually is. Not to say that all jazz music sounds the same, of course, because it's not. But the track is arranged very, very nicely. But yeah, it's super cool, and I think it's, like, the perfect ending to this week's late summer theme. It's definitely the type of song you listen to, like, while the sun is setting, or you're chilling inside with your loved ones, you know, having a glass of wine.
Not to be too on the nose with our show, but yeah, let's get into it. We're gonna head into the outro and then play the song. But again, it is The Path by Josh Warren. All right, that is all I have for you guys tonight. Our episode archive can be found on the CFMU website, and if you want to listen to this curated course on your own time, you can find the playlist on our Spotify. Finally, if you have recommendations for future moods, songs, or genres you'd like us to explore, feel free to use our Google Forms to make it heard. This can all be found on our Instagram at The Sound Sommeliers. Thank you guys for listening in, and I hope these songs inspire your next little daydreaming session. It definitely did for me, but we will see you next week. Bye-bye!

Mm-hmm.

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1: My older brother works at Mehlong Hydropower. He has been missing since the day the floods hit Nepal. I've been searching for him for the past 3 or 4 days without getting any sleep.
0: At least 900 people are dead, more than 4,700 missing in Nepal and Tibet following the devastating flash flood last week brought on by the collapse of a mountain glacier. We'll go to Nepal for the latest. Then power's finally been restored in Gary, Indiana, where a storm left nearly 40,000 residents without electricity for 2 weeks.
2: You got to think about Gary is predominantly black.
0: To me.
2: And look how they're treating us. It's terrible out here, man. It's terrible.
0: We'll go to Indiana and speak with Gary Mayor Eddie Melton. And we'll be joined by Ron Daniels. He attended the National Black Political Convention held in Gary, Indiana in 1972, and this weekend joined thousands for the 63rd anniversary of the March on Washington. Daniels was there in 1963 as well. Then Bill Hartung, author of The $1 trillion War Machine on the U.S. War in Iran and the real reason there's a munitions shortage. And finally, Dolly Parton was laid to rest this weekend. We'll speak with her 9-to-5 co-star, Jane Fonda. Dolly's song for the film became an anthem for working women.
3: One day, about, I don't know, 3 or 4 weeks into the shooting, she called me and Lily over. I've written a song. And she starts singing 9-to-5, using her nails as percussion instruments. And I just, Lily and I looked at each other. We both had the biggest goosebumps we'd ever had.
4: Working 9-to-5.
0: All that and more coming up. Welcome to Democracy Now!, democracynow.org, The War and Peace Report. I'm Amy Goodman. U.S. forces targeted two Iranian launchers on Larak Island on Sunday. A U.S. official confirmed it's the first U.S. strike on Iran in over a month. Iran retaliated by striking U.S. forces based in Jordan and U.S. military targets at the Al Minhad Air Base in the UAE. It comes as the Washington Post reports several U.S. military leaders warn Secretary of Defense Pete Hegseth that prolonging the war against Iran is unsustainable as it weakens the U.S. ability to respond to threats. Meanwhile, Iranian leaders acknowledge foreign trade has shrunk by a third due to U.S. sanctions and blockade. This is Iran's President Masoud Pezeshkian.
5: We do not seek war. That has been our message to the world until now. However, in the face of aggression, we will not stand by. We are capable of delivering a decisive response. Instability in this region would affect everyone and create serious problems. Instability is in no country's interest.
0: President Trump Friday confirmed the United States has struck a deal with Venezuela to control more than 65 billion barrels of Venezuelan oil. Trump said on Truth Social the agreement would more than double U.S. oil reserves and, quote, substantially lower gas prices for all Americans, unquote, amidst the U.S.-Israeli war on Iran and the closure of the Strait of Hormuz. On Saturday, Venezuela's interim president, Delcy Rodriguez, hailed the deal as an economic revival for Venezuela.
6: Hay algo que debe quedar absolutamente claro.
7: One thing must remain absolutely clear. Venezuela retains ownership and sovereignty over its resources while utilizing capital, technology, and operational capacity to support the recovery of a strategic industry that has been severely affected by sanctions.
0: But many economists warn Venezuelans won't actually see significant benefits from the agreement. The deal also sparked widespread condemnation of the U.S. takeover of Venezuela's oil reserves after the abduction of former President Nicolas Maduro and the First Lady Celia Flores in January. U.S. Senator Chris Van Hollen said, quote, this is proof Trump put our service members at risk to get Venezuelan oil for his billionaire buddies. Putting our soldiers' lives on the line for private profit is a gross dereliction of his constitutional duty, Senator Van Hollen said. In Nepal, More than 900 people have been confirmed dead after a massive wall of water, mud and debris crashed through a Himalayan river valley on the border with Tibet. The number of missing people has topped 4,700. Rescuers are now digging into roughly a dozen hydropower tunnels where more than 900 workers are trapped, debris blocking the entrances. Meanwhile, in Kathmandu, morgues are full as families are searching hospitals for their missing loved ones. Crews have buried hundreds of unidentified bodies in shallow graves. This is a farmer who has four missing family members.
8: Everyone is hoping to find relatives. The army camp is crowded and we need to wait for some time. There is hope, but bodies may be lying in nearby fields or farmland. But their families, like us, are hopeful. I left my work in Kathmandu to come here and look for our missing relatives.
0: After headlines, we'll go to Kathmandu to speak with journalist Kunda Dixit. Back in the United States, at least one person has been confirmed dead and 15 are still missing at Grand Canyon National Park in Arizona after a flash flood swept through the canyon Saturday. Over 60 people were evacuated from the park. In immigration news, ICE plans to spend as much as $2 million to purchase robot dogs to aid in immigration enforcement operations. It follows the agency's recent decision to purchase electric shock gloves for officers. CBS News reports that in the span of 10 days, the Trump administration deported more than 100 immigrants from the U.S. to at least eight countries in Africa they have no ties to, among them Afghans who help U.S. military members. The U.S. deportees have been sent to the Central African Republic, Equatorial Guinea, Liberia, and several other nations across Africa's Trump expand secretive third country agreements. This comes as another federal appeals courts block the Trump administration's efforts to indefinitely detain immigrants without access to bond hearings. This was the eighth ruling rejecting the policy. In more related news, the Board of Immigration Appeals has overturned a policy that allowed people with deferred action for childhood arrivals, or DACA, to travel outside the United States and re-enter the country with government permission. The policy is known as advanced parole. The Trump administration will now have the ability to penalize DACA recipients who leave the U.S. under advanced parole by denying them the right to apply for permanent U.S. residency for at least 10 years. In the occupied West Bank, at least three Palestinians were killed in an Israeli airstrike on Jenin Friday. This was the first Israeli airstrike in the West Bank in months as Israel escalates military raids. The Palestine Red Crescent said Israeli soldiers briefly detained medics and blocked their access to the site of the strike. In more news from the West Bank, masked Israeli settlers assaulted a Palestinian woman and three members of an NBC news team reporting on the ground Saturday. The news crew was interviewing Aida Ahmed Abdullah and her family in the town of Jalud near Nablus when they were attacked. Abdullah and her family had been violently forced from their home by Israeli settlers. In Gaza, an Israeli strike killed two Palestinians, including a three-year-old boy identified as Tayyam Hamdan, in the central Gaza Strip on Sunday. Since last October's so-called ceasefire, Israel's killed over 1,200 Palestinians in Gaza. This comes as Haaretz reports armed Palestinian militias have become an operational arm of the Israeli army and the counterintelligence agency Shin Bet inside Gaza. In an Israeli Air Force officer who spoke with Haaretz said, quote, "You see the state of Israel, the IDF and Shin Bet sending armed, trained militias to commit war crimes. And I'm the one who has to protect them during their operations so they don't get hurt," unquote. A federal judge has ruled that the Trump administration's violated the constitutional rights of international students in seeking to deport them for their pro-Palestinian activism and criticism of Israel. In her ruling, U.S. District Judge Noel Wise wrote, quote, "In the United States, free speech, including the freedom to criticize the government and its leaders, is not a sign of our democracy's fragility. It is evidence of its strength. That strength is diminished when members of our society, citizens and non-citizens alike, must self-censor and behave or suffer the government's retaliation," unquote. The lawsuit was filed by the student newspaper, the Stanford Daily, which claimed that some of its writers who are on student visas declined to cover pro-Palestinian protests or report on topics related to Israel and requested their articles on such topics be removed, fearing deportation. In Ukraine, a Russian attack on a weapons depot on Friday night triggered enormous explosions and fires that engulfed dozens of homes and buildings, killing 38 people. It's Russia's deadliest attack on Ukraine this year. On Saturday, Russian strikes on Kyiv killed a 2-year-old girl and injured 12 others. On Sunday, Russian troops dropped bombs on private houses, killing 2 people, including a 13-year-old. In Russia, Ukraine hit a commercial facility Sunday, killing 2 people. Another person was killed in a Ukrainian attack in the Russian-controlled part of Luhansk region in eastern Ukraine. President Trump Sunday threatened to report NBC's Kristen Welker to the FCC, the Federal Communications Commission, for her comments on Trump's endorsement of GOP candidates. In a post on Truth Social, Trump said Welker, who's the longtime host of Meet the Press, should face, quote, rebuke or punishment, unquote, from the FCC for saying Trump's political endorsements have yielded, quote, mixed results in recent primary elections ahead of midterms in November. Trump lashed out, quote, how can anyone be allowed to say this working for freely given public airwaves, unquote. Trump went on to accuse what he described as the, quote, radical left news, unquote, of harassment and libel. FCC Chair Brendan Carr has often sided with Trump in his attacks against the press and free speech. Here in New York, protesters gathered outside Madison Square Garden to rally against a visit from Mohan Bhagwat, the chief of the RSS, a far-right paramilitary organization closely linked to India's ruling BJP party. India's Prime Minister Narendra Modi is a member of the group, and Bhagwat's rally in New York marks the beginning of a global speaking tour for the 100th anniversary of the RSS. Democracy Now! Spoke to Sunny Singh, a Sikh activist at the rally.
9: The RSS has state power in India right now, which is not only a threat to people in my community as the Indian government targets us for assassinations in parts of the diaspora in the U.S. and Canada, but also to our Muslim brothers and sisters, our Christian brothers and sisters, other religious minorities, and Dalit and Bahujan people. So I stand in solidarity with all those communities. I'm also here to stand up for my own community.
0: And in Washington, D.C., 63 years after Martin Luther King stood on the steps of the Lincoln Memorial and delivered his I Have a Dream speech, thousands assembled Friday to warn against the attacks on voting rights. It comes as the Supreme Court this year significantly weakened Section 2 of the Voting Rights Act, making it harder for plaintiffs to challenge discriminatory voting maps. Friday's event drew union members, students, members of black fraternities and sororities, and activists from around the country. Speakers included Martin Luther King Jr.'s granddaughter, Yolanda Renee King, and his son, Martin Luther King III, as well as U.S. Senator Bernie Sanders of Vermont and Democratic Congressmember Alexandria Ocasio-Cortez of New York.
10: Be clear about the country that we are fighting for. We, the people, demand full, protected, and restored voting rights in the United States of America.
0: Civil rights leader Ron Daniels will join us later in the broadcast. He attended this weekend's commemoration and was there for the March on Washington in 1963. And those are some of the headlines. This is Democracy Now!, democracynow.org, The War and Peace Report. I'm Amy Goodman. In Nepal, more than 900 people have been confirmed dead after a massive wall of water, mud, and debris crashed through a Himalayan river valley on the border with Tibet. More than 4,700 people are missing. Rescue efforts are also underway for more than 900 hydropower workers believed to be trapped in more than a dozen underground tunnels blocked by debris. Families are searching hospitals for the missing, and crews have buried hundreds of unidentified bodies in shallow graves. This is a Nepali man searching for missing family members.
8: Everyone is hoping to find relatives. The army camp is crowded, and we need to wait for some time. There is hope, but bodies may be lying in nearby fields or farmland. But their families, like us, are hopeful. I left my work in Kathmandu to come here and look for our missing relatives.
0: On Sunday, the World Health Organization, WHO, partnered with the Nepal Army to rush essential supplies to flood-affected parts of central Nepal. This is WHO team lead in Nepal, Dr. Balinder Singh Chawla, describing the scale of the destruction.
11: We've washed away. There are families that have been washed away. The health facilities have been washed away. And people are in dire need of support. WHO has been trying to assess the needs and respond to the government of Nepal with whatever best we can at this moment. We have been supporting with our IEHK kits. We've been supporting with tents. We've been supporting with other supplies as required. And there are other supplies that are coming from Kathmandu to this place.
0: For more, we go to Kathmandu, Nepal, where we're joined by Kunda Dixit. He's a former editor and current publisher of Nepali Times. His most recent piece is headlined, Nepal Avalanche Was Live on Drone Camera. Dixit is author of Dateline Earth, Journalism as If the Planet Mattered, and also a People's War trilogy of the Nepal conflict. He's also a media educator and chair of the Center for Investigative Journalism, Nepal. Kunda Dixit, welcome back to Democracy Now! It's an honor to have you with us. Our condolences over the horror of what has taken place. Well over 5,000 people dead or missing at this point. The numbers may be going up. Still, people are being searched for, especially in these hydroelectric hydropower tunnels. Can you talk about what's happening on the ground?
12: Well, on the ground, I think we're just picking up the pieces now. Hope is fading for most of those who are missing. This runs into thousands, mainly because many of them are buried under, 100, 200 meters of debris, or bodies are being washed up in all the way down in India, 250 kilometers downstream. So this is a catastrophe of unimaginable proportions. I, in my career, have never seen anything like it. And we have covered other glacial lake bursts in the Himalaya before. Because there is so little news of bodies, their relatives are really distraught, as you showed here earlier. And they're, thronging to hospital morgues. The morgues are full, so their bodies are being buried after DNA identification so that they can be brought up later for cremation. But actually, the strange thing is there are very few bodies compared to the numbers who are missing. So it's a terrible situation. It's a huge human tragedy, but it's also an economic loss for the country. Much worse, in fact, than the 2015 earthquake in Nepal, which killed 9,000 people.
0: Can you talk about the fact, I mean, people refer to an act of God. We're talking about a glacier, something you have written about extensively, and the effects of climate change on your community, on the country of Nepal, on Tibet. And what this means when you are right next to the largest greenhouse gas emitter, China. And of course, I'm speaking to you from the historically largest greenhouse gas emitter, the United States, and what this means for a country like Nepal, not responsible, to say the least, for climate change.
12: We are next to India and China, who are the biggest emitters together. But in per capita terms, they're not as high as industrialized countries, even now. And China is taking great leaps in renewable energy. So is India going that way. So this is historical. The buildup of greenhouse gases has led to this. We used to say that the glaciers are melting in the Himalaya. Now it seems like the mountains are cracking up. And this seems to be the case in this event, which happened on a mountain in Nepal, near the Chinese border, where mountains that are already fragile because of seismic activity are now losing the permafrost ice that used to be inside the cracks in the rocks, which have now melted because of global warming. And then the mountains are literally crumbling. And what happened this time, it seems, is that the rocks, the bedrock underneath the glacier gave way. So it came down with the rocks and the ice on top of it into the valley below, into a river that then flowed into Nepal. So this has sort of redefined what global warming and climate change is doing, not just to Nepal and the Himalaya, but to the planet.
0: Can you talk about what the Red Cross is saying right now? I mean, the number of people, we don't know the numbers at this point, and particularly the hydropower tunnels and what is happening?
12: Yeah, this happened on a river called the Trisuli, which actually starts in Tibet and flows into Nepal. And it is a major economic corridor. It is for tourism. A lot of trekkers and mountaineers go through this valley to go climb mountains and hike in them. It's an extremely scenic area. It's very beautiful. It's also the economic corridor to China, Nepal's second largest trading partner. Most of our trade goes through a border checkpoint, which now no longer exists, from Nepal into China. The highway leading to that checkpoint has been swept away. And it's also a conduit for pilgrims going up to holy lakes up in the mountains in Nepal as well as in Tibet. And this Friday was actually the full moon day, was one of the holiest days of the year for pilgrims. So there, the valley was full of tourists and pilgrims and travelers and traders, trucks and buses. So that's why the death toll among the visitors was so high. But we can't even imagine. I mean, no one has even calculated precisely the death toll among Nepali people in the settlements and the towns and the villages that were completely wiped off the map.
0: This is exiled Tibetan spiritual leader, the Dalai Lama, speaking on Sunday.
5: The recent flash floods in the Nepal-Tibet border region, particularly in the Kyrgyz on the Tibetan side and in the Rasuwa area of Nepal, have caused great loss of life, suffering, and destruction. For the benefit of the deceased, those missing, we will pray to Avalokiteshvara and recite the six-syllable mantra. May these prayers help and benefit all those affected by this tragedy.
0: Can you talk, Khandu Dixit, about what is needed from the international community at this point?
12: Well, I think at the point immediately we needed that specialized digging equipment to reach those tunnels of the hydropower plants that you mentioned. There are about 900 workers and engineers who are stuck inside. Some of them have been now approached, but they found no survivors inside and no sign of life. The others are in remote areas, and even the entrances have now been completely plugged by the sediment that came down the river. I think in the longer term, this is going to take years, if not a decade, to rehabilitate and find jobs and find economic activity, find homes for people who have been displaced downstream. And this is going to run into hundreds of thousands of people who will be affected indirectly. It might actually spur more out-migration to cities and abroad, people leaving just to take care of their families and to rebuild. The government is now, we have a new government in the last, it's just been in power for 6 months after the Gen Z uprising exactly a year ago. And they have some amazingly talented technocrats with international exposure. And I'm sure that, you know, they understand the gravity of the situation and are approaching in multilateral donors as well as countries abroad. For specialized help as well as long-term assistance for development and to get the economic activity going again.
0: And you face the possibility in this last 30 seconds of another flood, Khanda?
12: Yeah, it's raining heavily outside. I'm looking outside my window towards the north where the valley is. And I see on the weather radar that the area that where the flood originated behind Langtang Mountain is now under a very heavy thunderstorm and snowfall. So we're not out of these woods yet.
0: Mm. Khandu Dixit, former editor and current publisher of Nepali Time, most recent piece, Nepal Avalanche Was Live on Drone Camera, author of Dateline Earth, Journalism as If the Planet Mattered. and a people war trilogy of the Nepal conflict. Coming up, the Washington Post revealed several U.S. military leaders have advised the defense secretary against extending the war in Iran. We'll speak with William Hartung, author of The Trillion-Dollar War Machine. Stay with us.

0: Small Things by Cassie Velaza performing at the Brooklyn Folk Festival. This is Democracy Now!, democracynow.org, The War and Peace Report. I'm Amy Goodman. The Washington Post revealed several U.S. military leaders have advised Defense Secretary Pete Hegseth against extending the war in Iran because the six-month-old war has degraded the military's ability to confront threats elsewhere. The warnings appeared in a classified assessment recently shared with Hegseth. The Washington Post reports the warnings were detailed by the heads of the Army, Navy, and Air Force, and the four-star commanders overseeing U.S. operations throughout Europe, Asia, and Latin America. This comes after multiple reports have revealed the U.S. is facing a munitions shortage. According to Reuters, the U.S. Army has used up much of its global stockpile of surface-to-surface long-range missiles. We're joined now by William Hartung, principal advisor at the Project on Government Oversight. His new piece for The Nation headlined, "The Real Reason There's a Munitions Shortage." His latest book is titled, "The Trillion-Dollar War Machine, How Runaway Military Spending Drives American to Foreign Wars and Bankrupts Us at Home." So what is the real reason for this shortage? And do you believe there is one, Bill?
1: Too many wars. I mean, if you're going to arm a genocide, wage an illegal war on Iran, the prior arming of Ukraine, you're going to run out of munitions. And of course, these interceptors are dealing with drones that cost tens of thousands. They cost millions. So the Pentagon is completely dysfunctional when it comes to fighting this kind of war. They have depleted some of these things to some degree, perhaps a third to a half. But the reason they're saying this is because they're going to be ready for a war with China. If we have a war with China, we're in deep, deep trouble. We really have a diplomacy gap more than a munitions gap.
0: I mean, we were just reporting on the U.S. attacking Iran again for the first time in a month.
1: Yeah, well, I think Hegseth and Trump, they have a foreign policy more based on fantasy and the president's ego than any kind of analysis. I mean, he thought he was going to swoop in there, put in a leader that was conducive to U.S. interests, and he's got a six-month war on his hands. So whether they'll listen to the military leaders is hard to know, but the fact that they spoke up is kind of unique in Trump world.
0: Can you talk about the U.S. using, to say the least, expensive missiles to attack Iran's, to say the least, inexpensive drones?
1: Well, yeah. You know, an Iranian drone might cost $30,000 or $40,000. A cruise missile is $2 million. Some of the Patriot interceptor batteries are over $10 billion. The THAAD missile defense system, a full battery, could be $18 billion. So the so-called cost exchange ratio is not in the U.S. favor. And, of course, these things take time to build. So it's great as a money-making machine for the weapons industry, but it's not any way to wage a conflict, of course, a conflict that shouldn't have been started in the first place.
0: Your book is called The Trillion-Dollar War Machine. The U.S. has never spent more on the military than it is now, and it has a critical shortage of weapons?
1: Yes. It's partly because they like to build the big-ticket things. The F-35, the bombers, the aircraft
0: carriers. What about the F-35, which you've, to say the least, criticized?
1: Well, it's probably the most dysfunctional weapons program in living memory. It was supposed to do many things, does none of them well. It's in the hangar half of the time. It was supposed to be a revolution in military procurement. It's kind of proven why you have to take those claims with a grain of salt, like the new tech claims about how the miracles they're going to do are probably just that, a marketing technique.
0: Can you talk about how the weapons are being used? Last week's Democracy Now! Headline, this comes as the Associated Press reports the Pentagon faces a beyond critical shortage of Patriot missile interceptors in Europe. After exhausting most of its supply, defending U.S. bases and Israel from Iranian drones and missiles. Talk about the role of the interceptors, specifically what role they play in the U.S. defense of Israel.
1: Well, yes. These drones can be quite capable, and as I said, they're relatively cheap by military terms. So to defend Israel, to defend U.S. bases, to defend U.S. communication nodes, they need to use these expensive missiles. And you can't build them quickly, so they've taken them from Europe. They'll probably use fewer in the Gulf, although they have to defend parts of the Gulf. So it's really I think they thought they could bully their way to victory, and they really didn't build. Our military is less about defense than about enriching contractors. So that dysfunction is...
0: And what about that? The level of profit of the military contractors at this point?
1: Well, you know, more than half the Pentagon budget goes to contractors. And usually in wartime, they get more because they're supposed to go quicker and so forth. But for example, out of Ukraine, they gave General Dynamics money to build an ammunition plant that literally didn't produce anything in 2 years, as Politico, ProPublica reported. So this idea, push it out the door more quickly, is working against a dysfunctional arms industry.
0: Final comments on what people should understand at this point and what you feel should be the direction this country is going. And given the amount of dark money in politics right now, in campaign contributions, do you also hold the Democrats responsible?
1: Yeah, it's a bipartisan problem. Trump, of course, is shouting it from the rooftops. But I'm not worried about a munitions gap. I'm worried about a democracy gap, a public health gap, environmental protection gap, equality gap. Those are the things that are going to harm people, certainly more than Iran or even more than China. So we need to demand that rather than doubling down on a bigger arms industry, we start meeting people's needs.
0: William Hartung, Principal Advisor at the Project on Government Oversight, will link to your new piece, The Real Reason There's a Munitions Shortage. His latest book, co-authored with Ben Freeman, is titled The $1 trillion War Machine, How Runaway Military Spending Drives America into Foreign Wars and Bankrupts Us at Home. This is Democracy Now!, democracynow.org. I'm Amy Goodman. We turn now to Gary, Indiana, where thousands of residents recently spent 2 weeks without power following a storm that ripped through the majority black city. Indiana Governor Mike Braun and others have called for investigations into why it took the private utility company, Northern Indiana Public Service Company, NIPSCO, so long for power to be restored. NIPSCO is privately owned and partially owned by Blackstone. The blackout impacted all aspects of life, from residents being trapped in apartments to gas stations running out of fuel to grocery stores being forced to close. During the blackout, residents of Gary decried the company's failure to restore power.
2: You got to think about Gary is predominantly black. And look how they're treating us. It's terrible out here, man. It's terrible. And it shouldn't even be this way in 2026, man. 2026 is still like this, and it's terrible, man. That's terrible. I feel bad, to be honest with you, man.
0: Officials have estimated the storm might have resulted in up to $5 billion in damages in Gary and other Indiana communities. Gary is a majority black city, about 80%, which is home of what was once the world's largest steel mill in the world. But deindustrialization has taken its toll on the city. In the 60s, the city's population reached over 175,000. Today, it stands at under 70,000. About a third of the population lives below the poverty line. We go now to Gary, Indiana, where we're joined by the city's mayor, Eddie Melton. Welcome to Democracy Now! Can you talk about the state of your city right now? As we reported over the last 2 weeks, tens of thousands of people without electricity and all that that means, and where you're standing right now.
3: Me on the show, as you can imagine, a city without power for over 2 weeks is still in recovery. We have about 95-97% of the population that is back with power. Many of the folks that are without power is because they received personal damage to their homes, ripping off weather heads and things of that nature. So we've been raising the dollars before there was a commitment from the state and federal government so we can help those individuals restore power. So we're still in the recovery phase as we speak.
0: Can you talk about the role of the private energy company NIPSCO for the country, for the world to understand what took place? Actually, you used to work for them. Is that right, Mayor Melton?
3: Yeah, absolutely. So I understand the process. So I would tell you that for a storm that came through. They say that it's almost as a Category 2 hurricane came through Northwest Indiana, swept through three counties, Lake County, Porter County, and LaPorte County, portions of LaPorte County. Heavy wind and rain. That rain went to central Indiana, where there's significant flooding that occurred there as well. Ripping trees up out of the ground, causing a lot of destruction to our grid system. So having worked there, I understand the process of restoration of power. I didn't work on the operations side, but I dealt much with that aspect of it. And knowing mutual aid that comes from other communities, I was saddened to see that we didn't receive that mutual aid as much as the size of Gary is. Gary is 52 square miles, so it takes a significant amount of labor and hands on deck to restore a lot of that system.
0: When the city, when the state, when the company announced its restoration, did it mention, was Gary even included in the schedule?
3: That was where the initial outcry from us started. When an energy company releases their estimated time of restoration, it typically lists out those communities in certain regional areas and pockets. But this was an abnormal storm. And I urged the utility company to break down the city separate from the other regional populations that they were identifying. When we did not see Gary listed in the beginning, it felt as if we were being left behind and overlooked. So we pressed and we called before the public, and we told them to come before the public to do a press conference to articulate what was the problem, how long it's going to take for restoration, and to start listing Gary separately from other cities so we can have an accurate account and we can track it from a transparency perspective.
0: Do you think it had something to do with Gary being more than 80% Black, a third of the population under the poverty line?

0: experiencing all over this country, not to mention the world. We were just talking about Nepal. Will disproportionately hurt under-resourced and underserved communities. Can you talk about the efforts underway in Indiana to protect its citizens from future storms and also the lawsuits that have already been brought, for example, against NIPSCO?
1: Yes. So we put together a series of demands to the utility company. One of that is hardening the infrastructure. If we had six storms last year, and this year we've had 14 already before the end of the year. And we've never seen wind this strong before. If we're seeing winds close to 100 mile or over 100 miles an hour, they need to ensure that the utility grid system is going to sustain that type of wind. So there's going to be what type of poles are going to be used? Are they going to be hardened with a different type of material instead of just the typical wood, wooden poles? Are they going to put cement in the base of these? Are they going to upgrade the circuitry as well as the transformers? All of this stuff has to take place for a city the size of Gary to endure more and severe storms. Right now, we have received the federal declaration of a natural disaster for the state of Indiana. And this, the governor himself also provided some resources. And today there'll be FEMA will be on the ground. I'll be meeting with FEMA hands on and the governor to ensure that the resources are deployed throughout the entire city.
0: Eddie Melton, I want to thank you for being with us. Mayor of Gary, Indiana. This is Democracy Now!, democracynow.org, the War and Peace Report. I'm Amy Goodman. In 1972, Gary, Indiana, was the site of the historic National Black Political Convention. To many, it was known as the Gary Convention. Its impact still felt today. Among those who attended, Coretta Scott King, Betty Shabazz, the wife of Malcolm X, Jesse Jackson, Bobby Seale, Louis Farrakhan, Shirley Chisholm, Harry Belafonte, Amiri Baraka, the great New Jersey poet, and others. The convention led to the founding of the National Black Political Assembly. Our next guest, Ron Daniels, served as president of the assembly from 74 to 1980. Ron Daniels joins us now, president of the Institute of the Black World 21st Century, convener of the National African American Reparations Commission, host of Vantage Point on WBAI 99.5 FM New York and on the Pacifica Network, just back, actually, from the 63rd anniversary of the March on Washington, where thousands gathered this weekend for that incredible day 63 years ago when Dr. King gave his I Have a Dream speech. Dr. Daniels, if you can start off by talking about placing Gary, Indiana, in this political context, this historical context that many young people who are watching and listening to this show right now had never heard of.
2: Well, there are a lot of young people now asking about the Gary National Black Political Convention. It was one of the great gatherings in the history of Black people in this country. I did have the honor of playing an incredible role in it, actually coming out of Youngstown, Ohio. I'm listening to all of these steel towns, and Youngstown is a steel town. Had the opportunity to serve as co-convener of the Ohio delegation, along with Mayor Stokes of Cleveland. And so there, the Gary Convention set forth a Black political agenda, which if you look at it, and I read it occasionally, you would think we're still in the same spot. We're not actually in the same spot, but some of the same issues, D.C. statehood, for example, that was raised at the March on Washington. I'm reflecting back on how D.C. statehood was a major call at the Gary National Black Political Convention. Its historic outcome, really, more than anything else, was it led to a watershed number of Black elected officials leaving with the idea that it wasn't necessarily the skin color or the character of a person that was important or the individuals. It was about an agenda. No permanent friends, no permanent enemies, but a permanent agenda. That process of having periodic gatherings to say, what is our agenda? That's what we should be fighting for. And when I think about Gary, I think about Richard Gordon Hatcher, one of the most, I think, the most influential and most progressive mayor of his time. Along with Marion Barry of Washington, D.C., and Mayor Jackson first term. He and I were very close friends.

0: We worked together in the Jackson campaign. Of course, he was chairman of the 1988 Jackson for President campaign. I served as a deputy campaign manager. And when you look at really where we are today in terms of urban policy, you look at Gary and you raise the question about cities being left back, the whole question of deindustrialization. You had Mayor Hatcher, one of the most progressive mayors. He was sharp. He was brilliant. But the fact of the matter is that town was run by U.S. Steel. U.S. Steel was the second largest steel producing center. It may have had the biggest plant. Pittsburgh, number one. Gary, number two. Youngstown was number four. So whatever, when U.S. Steel dictated its terms, or when U.S. Steel eventually pulled out, it was a devastating blow to the city of Gary, leading to increasing crime and poverty, that the kind of situation that you see now. And it really raises questions really about an agenda moving forward. For example, I'm listening about the private electrical company. Well, you know, Amy, one of the things that a lot of people have forgotten about is there was a time when we had a much more robust public space. And I argue that the public space is the great equalizer in a racialized capitalist system. So we need public utilities. But instead of having public utilities, we're negotiating with private utilities. And they don't serve almost any community well, but they certainly don't serve Black and brown and marginalized communities well. And I do mean by that also poor white communities. So there's a lot to be unpacked in terms of what's going on in Gary. But it's also important to look forward in this moment to the need of Black folks to come together. You know, one of the outcomes, ultimately, that relationship between Richard Gordon Hatcher and Jesse Jackson, the Rainbow Coalition. We're in a period now where we need something similar to a Rainbow Coalition to really address the critical issues that were talked about at the March on Washington that just occurred. Kudos to Reverend Sharpton and Martin King III and Andrea Waters King for convening again a huge number of leaders that came together, which we need for this moment, because this is one of, if not the most dangerous moment in the history of these United States of America. That's the negative side. The positive side is we have the capacity, utilizing the concept of King's beloved community and a rainbow formation, to actually lead the way to a very positive agenda. In fact, a game-changing, transformative agenda that will deal with finally getting rid of some of the kinds of things that you just talked about, the money, dark money in politics, and also really beginning to deal with the question of a basic standard of living for all human beings in this society, in terms of not only Medicare for Air, but Medicare for all. But King's call for guaranteed annual income, a Bill of Rights that would talk about education for all. These bold ideas is what we need right now. Bold, bold, transformative ideas.
1: Ron Daniels, on Friday, you were in Washington, D.C., 63 years after Dr. Martin Luther King stood on the steps of the Lincoln Memorial and gave his I Have a Dream speech. Thousands assembled on Friday, including you, to warn against the attacks on voting rights. Among the people who spoke, Martin Luther King's son, Martin Luther King, Senator Bernie Sanders, Alexandria Ocasio-Cortez, as well as Martin Luther King Jr.'s granddaughter, Yolanda Renee King.
2: We will pick up the baton. We will restore the dream when voting rights are weakened. We will restore the dream when hatred tries to divide us. We will restore the dream when children are afraid to go to school. We will restore the dream when people are threatened, are treated as less than human because of their race, religion, gender, immigration status, whom they love, how much money they have, or where they were born. We will restore the dream.
1: So that is Martin Luther King Jr.'s granddaughter, Yolanda Renee King, speaking. You were there on Friday, Dr. Ron Daniels, and you were there 63 years ago. Your final comments about the significance of this moment and the attack on the Voting Rights Act and voting overall.
0: Well, I think the other theme is we're not going back. And we need to know that history because we've been here before. Every time there's been significant progress in terms of Black Americans and people of color and the oppressed, there's been a backlash. This is the ugliest backlash we've seen. It is perhaps the sort of the dying gasp of a system that needs a major overhaul. And one of the things that was so inspiring about the March on Washington, there were really, really thousands of young people there as well. And they spoke out. You saw them assembled under the leadership of the NAN Youth Division and whatever. So I'm very optimistic that, as Maya Angelou says, strong young women and men, strong people keep coming on. We are going to change this country. No matter how difficult it is, we're not going back.
1: Dr. Ron Daniels, president of the Institute of the Black World, 21st Century. Thank you so much for being with us. Coming up, Jane Fonda remembers Dolly Parton, who was laid to rest this weekend. They starred together in 9 to 5.
3: Working 9 to 5.
1: Jane Fonda and Lily Tomlin, who together starred in 9 to 5. This is Democracy Now!, democracynow.org. I'm Amy Goodman. Yes, the legendary singer-songwriter, country superstar Dolly Parton, who died Tuesday in Nashville, Tennessee, surrounded by her loved ones, 80 years old, reportedly battling cancer, was laid to rest in a private burial Friday. News of Parton's death sparked tributes around the world, honoring a musical legacy that spanned decades. Dolly Parton won multiple Grammys, numerous other awards. She also starred in the 1980 film 9 to 5, yes, with Lily Tomlin and Jane Fonda. I spoke with Jane Fonda this weekend behind the stage at the Middlebury New Filmmakers Festival, where she was being honored and has a new film, Gaslit. I asked her about her relationship with Dolly Parton and the film 9 to 5.
4: So this is how 9 to 5 came to be what it was. Back in the 70s, the anti-Vietnam War movement, our movement was called the Indochina Peace Campaign, and one of my colleagues was Karen Nussbaum, an activist from Boston, and her day job was organizing women office workers. And every time she'd see me, she'd tell me stories about the kind of things that women office workers had to put up with. And eventually I said, I got to make a movie about this. And it began as a kind of a dark comedy, but dark. And then one day I heard that Lily Tomlin was doing a one-woman show downtown called Appearing Nightly. And I had never seen her work. And I went down and I saw her, 15 characters, and she embodied every one of them. I was smitten. I had never seen that kind of brilliance before. And as I was driving home, I was enjoying myself. I'd had a beer. I was driving And I realized that I couldn't make a movie about secretaries without Lily Tomlin being in it. I didn't want to. And I turned on the radio, and it's Two Doors Down. Dolly Parton is singing Two Doors Down. And I suddenly saw Dolly. She's a secretary. She's typing. She can't see her fingers. I thought, oh, my God. Dolly, Lily, and Jane. Needless to say, we had to approach it a little differently. It became an outright comedy, and directed by Colin Higgins, and the rest is history. But that's how it came about.
5: And what was it like working with Dolly? You gave her her first acting job.
4: That's right. That's right. I did. Well, first day of work, she shows up and she's memorized the entire script. She thought that she was supposed to learn it all. And then one day, about, I don't know, 3 or 4 weeks into the shooting, she called me and Lily over during the lunch break. Come here. And, you know, she had nails like this. She put in the corner. And she said, I think I've written a song. And she starts singing 9 to 5, using her nails as percussion instruments. And I just, Lily and I looked at each other. We both had the biggest goosebumps we'd ever had. And it was like, oh, my God.
3: Working 9 to 5. Woo! Away, yeah. Living, getting by,
4: this is it. This is it. At least the song is going to be a hit. This is great. This is the anthem of the Secretary's movement. And Dolly, if she had gotten to the end of the day without her and her friends laughing so hard they had to cross their legs, then she would create a cause for laughter. She laughed all the time and made sure that everybody around her guffawed all the time. I know because I spent 10 days with her on her tour bus, touring Appalachia, Missouri, Tennessee, Arkansas, because I was about to play a hillbilly, and Dolly's the only hillbilly I knew, so she helped me find a hillbilly that I could base my character on.
5: And you've talked about how smart Dolly was. She often said, I'm not insulted when someone says dumb blonde, because I'm not dumb and I'm not a blonde.
4: I know. She wasn't dumb. She had the ability, like X-ray vision, she could see through people to their essence. Whatever the outside was, she could see, good or bad, to the essence of a person. Which is interesting, because what she saw in me was a virgin. She told Lily, she said, Jane's like a virgin.
5: And you sang with her?
4: One of the ways that she helped me was a character of the hillbilly that I played in The Dollmaker. She invited me to Nashville, and then we spent 10 days driving through Appalachia and meeting people. But the first night I was in Nashville, she announced to me that I was coming with her to the Grand Ole Opry and I was going to sing backup. I sang backup for Dolly at the Grand Ole Opry. Nobody knew who I was. This was 1977, I think, 78. And, I sang backup with Dolly.
5: As we talked today, Dolly was just buried. The legend of Dolly Parton will live on. What did she ultimately mean to you?
4: She meant love. She really did. She loved everyone. One day we were having a photo session, me, Dolly, and Lily, and for fun, we crossed our eyes, and they took a picture of us with our eyes crossed, and she got very upset. She said, we never can show this to anybody. She said, it looks like we're making fun. I have a relative who's cross-eyed. I don't ever want to see this picture. You know, she just, you know, I was in deep hollows of Tennessee and Arkansas where people lived in tar paper shacks with no electricity or running water. And she would come in her full regalia. I never saw her without full regalia. And they loved her so much that they accepted my presence. And it was so clear that she absolutely respected them. That was why there was so much love. She never played down. She always was pulled together. She was always who she was, out of respect for her fans. She taught me the importance of acknowledging and respecting fans.
5: And finally, would you call Dolly a feminist?
4: Oh, absolutely. Absolutely. She knew from the get-go who she was. She knew that people would make fun of who she was because of how she looked. And so she did it first, and she did it so smart. And she was always in charge of her life. She was always in charge of her talent and her business and her career. It came from her. So yes, she was in charge of her life. She was a feminist.
5: Jane Fonda, thanks so much.
1: The legendary actor and activist Jane Fonda speaking about Dolly Parton. They starred together in the film 9 to 5 with Lily Tomlin. Dolly Parton was laid to rest next to her husband, Carl Dean, in a private burial on Friday in Nashville, Tennessee. Jane Fonda's new film is Gaslit. We'll talk more about that in the coming weeks. And that does it for today's show. A very happy birthday to Hani Masood. I'll be at the Firehouse Cinema at DCTV in Manhattan today for the Q&A after the 3:30 screening of the documentary Runa Simi. On Saturday, September 5th, I'll be in Madison, Wisconsin at the Barrymore Theater at 7:30 for a screening of Steal the Story, Please. And in Chicago on Sunday, check out democracynow.org. Special thanks to Mike Burke and Nicole Salazar. I'm Amy Goodman. Thanks for joining us.
6: 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This is number 0888, the Stuff File program with Peter Anthony Holder. 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
9: Hey there, hi there, ho there. Peter Anthony Holder here with you, and yes, this is indeed another edition of the Stuff File program, number 0888. And coming up on this edition of the Stuff File program, you'll meet Tom Vanderwell, who is the president and CEO of Intelligentix, a customer experience research and training firm. He's also the author of This Call May Be Monitored, What Eavesdropping on Corporate America Taught Me About Business and Life. Is monitoring calls really eavesdropping?
10: It is eavesdropping. One of the stories, and this is a true story, we happened to pull up this phone call. It was a person, a representative for the company, that was on their company phone, but they made a personal call to set up their drug business. The recording basically captured them creating an illegal drug business, which then put us in the position of having to report this, and I got to talk to the FBI. It's the one time in my life I got to talk to the FBI.
9: Ventriloquist April Brooker is also the author of 250 Years of American Ventriloquism, How Ventriloquism Influenced American Culture. It seems that puppets get away with everything.
11: That's what makes ventriloquism so unique, is puppets get away with everything. That's why Avenue Q was popular, is puppets got away with everything. Even Jeff Dunham and Aquamid, puppets get away with everything. And I always say when I speak about Mae Wilson, is April Brooker's a dork, okay? I'm a dork. I spilled coffee on myself before this interview. You should have seen me. Mae Wilson is flawlessly cool. If I did half the things Mae Wilson did, I would probably be canceled so quickly. But she gets away with it because she's a puppet.
9: Stuart Nullman is in with another edition of Book Banter.
12: Hi, I'm Stuart Nullman, and Book Banter looks at the making of the comedy classic It's a Mad, Mad, Mad, Mad World, and find out it was just as maddening behind the camera as it was in front of it. Let's go back to 1963 and join the rat race to Santa Rosita later on the Stuff File program.
9: And there's lots and lots of Stuff File news, dad joke theater, Sir Dudley's Poetry Corner, a morning shower thought, and, of course, an idiot of the day. The guest Slater, the person who told you this was show number 0888, is Russell Brooks, an author and friend who has been on several times on the show. He has a new thriller coming out on November 30th called The Cadmus Imperative, and we will have him on soon to talk about it. In the meantime, you can see the trailer of the book now, which is in this week's website and newsletter. Thank you very much, Russell, for doing the guest slate on this edition of the Stuff File program, a show that is listener-supported, fan-funded radio that depends on you for our success. 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Well, let's get right to the stuff. A 23-year-old traveler was arrested at Tokyo's Haneda Airport after customs officials discovered approximately 200 lizards concealed inside 22 pairs of socks within his luggage. Daniel Isaac Valesco Baltazar had arrived from South Korea when the reptiles were found. One animal was already dead upon discovery. The haul included 9 Mexican alligator lizards, a protected endangered species subject to strict international trade regulations. Baltazar allegedly told investigators he purchased the lizards in Mexico for roughly $3.50 to $4.70 each, while some species can sell for around $630 in Japan. Said one security employee, if there's a market for it, people will attempt to smuggle it. It happens more frequently than any of us would like. Wow. If a $4 lizard goes for over $600 in Japan, could you imagine what the Japanese would pay for an iconic spokesperson lizard? The price would go through the roof. Oh, you might scoff, but even an iconic spokesperson lizard agrees with me. Go ahead, little green guy. Tell the audience why.
13: I'll tell you why. Because people trust advertising icons. Some bloke tells you to go to geico.com and you're like, really? And just who might you be? But a gecko, he can be trusted.
9: Told you so. An 8-month-old polar bear cub at Japan's Oga Aquarium has captured hearts online with his quirky fixation on traffic cones. Momota has been observed sticking his head inside the bright orange cones, stacking them, and hauling them back to his den. His mother, however, appears far less entertained, particularly when he charges at her wearing one on his head. Yeah, I've been to parties like that in college. Momota's mom occasionally tries removing the cones, but Momota always returns to his unusual pastime. A visitor filmed the cub at 5 months old, successfully balancing 4 cones over his head. He said, I was surprised and amused to see such a small cub manage to put 4 cones over his head. It was very cute and funny to watch, and his playful and mischievous personality really came through. Yeah, I've seen the video. Very funny, but again, very collegiate. A runaway sheep in Ludinghausen, Germany, had quite the adventure after escaping its pasture and wandering onto bus company RVM's property. The sheep climbed aboard an unlocked parked bus and was discovered by the driver returning to check for litter. While waiting for its owner to arrive, the sheep was taken through the facility's bus-sized car wash. Police helped contact owner Stephen Neighbor, who was identified through a plastic ear tag. No, not on Neighbor, on the sheep. Anyway, Neighbor safely loaded the sheep into a trailer and brought it home. The animal remained calm throughout the ordeal. RVM spokesperson Tino Nitsch said employees were delighted by their unexpected passenger, and the sheep will be featured in the company's next employee magazine issue. Gee, I don't know if they should be rewarding the sheep by being in the next employee magazine issue. I don't think you should reward bad behavior. A Wired reporter, no, not a Wired reporter, but a reporter from the magazine Wired. Okay. A Wired reporter discovered McDonald's maintains an extensive surveillance profile on its repeat customers.
14: Tell me, what does it mean?
15: At McDonald's, it's clean.
9: Reese Rogers, a California resident, requested his data through McDonald's Privacy Rights Center and received a 515-page file. The document contained past orders, loyalty points, and Monopoly sweepstakes codes. McDonald's feeds this data into predictive algorithms, estimating how often a customer will visit and their total predicted spending value.
16: I'm loving it.
9: For comparison, 515 pages matches the FBI's profile on John Lennon. Jeff Chester, executive director at the Center for Digital Democracy, told Wired, McDonald's secret sauce is really commercial surveillance.
17: McDonald's, we do it all for you.
9: No, you do it all for you. California law grants residents the right to request personal data held by private companies. The revelation comes 1 year after McDonald's virtual hiring assistant leaked personal details of 64 million job applicants. Apparently, Big Ronald is keeping an eye on you.

0: When exactly is that break coming?
1: Anyway, let's get to our first guest here on this edition of the Stuff All program, shall we? Tom Vanderwell is the president and CEO of Intelligentix, a customer experience research and training firm. He is also the author of This Call May Be Monitored, What Eavesdropping on Corporate America Taught Me About Business and Life. He joins us from Iowa via Riverside.com. Hi, Tom.
2: Michael, so good to be with you today.
1: Good to have you on the program. Thank you very much for being on the show.
2: Oh my gosh, I'm honored to be on the show.
1: It almost sounds like you're Toto pulling away the curtain on The Wizard of Oz. is this something that in your business you're supposed to share with us?
2: Yes. Well, you know, it's funny because I tell people what I've done for a living, and people are like going, oh my gosh, I hear, you know, you call anywhere and you hear This Call May Be Monitored. And they're like, does anybody actually listen? Nobody knows anything about it. And I'm like, oh no, I've listened to over 100,000 phone calls in my career. And some people really do.
1: 100,000 phone calls over the years. That sounds like doing the research on a focus group.
2: Oh my gosh. Well, and if you had told me like in high school that this is what I was going to do, and in fact, I talk about it in my book, like this is like the last thing on earth I would have wanted to do. If my high school counselor had said, oh, well, you need to, you know, analyze phone calls for a living, I would have said, give me a therapist and hand me a prescription for antidepressants because, yeah, it sounds like a recipe for disaster. But you know what? It ended up being kind of like the perfect thing for me, and I loved my career.
1: You know, you say it's the farthest thing away from what you thought you were going to do, but you're also the president and CEO of this company, so you excelled.
2: You know, yes. I mean, I started in 1994. That's when I was hired, and now I own the company. And so it's been a successful career, but the reality is I still analyze calls all the time. I'm still actively involved with clients. I analyze calls. I coach people. And so it's not like, oh, I did this for a while and then I became the CEO and now I don't do it anymore. It's still very much a part of what I do all the time.
1: I've always wanted to know something about the calls when they are being monitored. Are they being monitored the first time that a representative is on the line with you, or are you being monitored while you're on hold waiting for that representative?
2: It all depends on the particular recording software. And there are different ones out there and they handle the recording differently. But yes, I mean, I have heard, we have had software, and again, we're client agnostic. So here at Intelligentix, I mean, we've worked with all sorts of companies, large and small, all over, global companies, every kind of industry, every kind, you know, from sales to customer service to accounting to billing to you name it. I've listened to it all. And so there have been situations where I'll be listening and the agent will be on hold. They're waiting for the customer and they'll actually talk to me. Tom, are you listening? Hello, Tom, are you monitoring this call? And I've had people talk to me on hold. I've had all sorts of things happen.
1: You get this recording that says this may be monitored for basically for quality control. So what are you looking at the most? Are you looking at sometimes the argumentative style in which the customer is speaking to the representative? Or are you looking at the representative to try and tone that down? In other words, not arguing with the customer?
2: Well, yeah, and the answer is yes. I mean, it's everything. And so when our company comes in and we're listening to the calls, we listen methodically from the customer's perspective, from the customer's point of view. So one of the things that we do typically prior to even begin to listen to the calls is we will survey a client's customers. So we've identified statistically from listening to the customers, this is what satisfies them. This is what drives their satisfaction. So when we listen to the phone calls, we have an entire basically checklist of behaviors that we can marry to those customers' expectations. So we can like, and then literally, yes, courtesy and friendliness is a key driver of the customer satisfaction. So we're going to listen for you to use a please or a thank you when you ask them for their account number, or we're going to listen for you to use their name conversationally at least once. And so everything that we're listening for is connected back to what we know their customers want. And then after we've done the analysis, there is typically coaching or training that's customized based on, okay, we give sit down with the agent, and I've worked with thousands and thousands of agents in my career, and sit down and go, okay, this is what we heard, this is, and here's the opportunity to improve. And sometimes it is. You know, this customer was angry and went off, and there's a better way to handle it. So I use the example, like, you know, you can't watch a football game or a baseball game and not see, you know, the quarterback immediately goes back to the bench and starts looking at the video. It's the same thing. Let's go back to the recording and let's break down what happened. And let's talk about where you had opportunities to de-escalate this customer.
1: I try to be nice when a representative comes on the line, because I realize that, A, they're probably not being paid very well, and they're getting a lot of grief. So I try to be as nice as I possibly can. But
2: oh, you should, and good for you. I'm proud of you.
1: But there's a but here. there is a situation nowadays where AI is initiating the call,
2: yeah,
1: and trying to pigeonhole you in a particular area before a representative comes on the line.
2: Yes.
1: This is annoying. And
2: yes,
1: I spend most of my time yelling representative. And I'm already in a bad mood when a human being comes on the line.
2: Well, I have a colleague, and you learn the tricks of the trade. So one of the things is that in some situations, saying representative isn't work, but what does work is swearing. So I actually have a colleague that works right down the hall, and I will hear this colleague, who normally doesn't swear in real life, start screaming obscenities into the phone, and I know they're trying to get past the AI.
1: Well, you know, that would be a plan, except for the fact that I don't swear. So it's difficult for me.
2: Yes, I got it.
1: Who exactly did you write the book for, by the way?
2: You know, I really wrote it for, there's two pieces to it. And the subtitle is What Eavesdropping on Corporate America Taught Me About Business and Life. Because one of the things that, and I talk about in the book, like I thought I was going to go into pastoral ministry. That's the direction that I thought my life was going to go. And so I have this care about, I love people and I love helping people and I love helping people with life. So one of the things that surprised me in my career is that, yes, I learned a lot about business from listening to these phone calls. And I've helped a lot of businesses create a culture of service excellence and improve their customer satisfaction and loyalty and retention. But at the same time, what surprised me is that many of the things that I learned about business also were true about life. And so in the book, I talk about some of the things that I've learned about from my career that actually helped me be a better husband and father and friend, and because they're just life principles, not just business principles. And so one of the biggest compliments I've had is a gal who said, Tom, I read the book just to be nice because I know you and you're my friend. But she's like, I own a hair salon, and corporate America is not my thing. And I just kind of figured that I would do this just to be kind to you and read it because I'm interested. And she said, oh my gosh, number one, there were so many great stories that I loved. She goes, I couldn't stop turning the pages. And she said, you know what? Because I learned so much that I can apply to my life, to my relationships, and even to my little hair salon. And so that was a huge compliment for me, because that's what I wanted. I wanted it to be a book that anybody could pick up and get something from.
1: Well, what kind of response have you got from either the business person or the layman?
2: I have gotten I've gotten great comments from both. I think the business person has been pleasantly surprised that this is more than just business, and that shocked them and surprised them because they weren't expecting that. The layperson who's reading it, like going, well, I'm not sure that this is a business book for me, has been most surprised again that I share a lot of stories. I share a lot of fun anecdotes from my experiences over 30 years, and they've just found it pleasant and entertaining.
1: One quick question. The subtitle of the book, What Eavesdropping on Corporate America Taught Me About Business and Life. Did you decide whether it could be listening as opposed to eavesdropping? And why did you use that particular word? Because it has a negative connotation.
2: You know, it was in thinking about it, it was kind of the reality is that when you do the call monitoring, you kind of are eavesdropping because you're a third party. Neither the representative nor the customer knows necessarily that anybody's going, they've been warned that somebody may listen to it, but they don't necessarily know that somebody is listening to it. And you really are at that point kind of eavesdropping in on what's taking place. And sometimes, I talk about this in the book, it is eavesdropping. You hear things that aren't expected. One of the stories, and this is a true story, we happened to pull up this phone call, and it was a person, a representative for the company, that was on their company phone, but they made a personal call to set up their drug business. So the recording basically captured them creating an illegal drug business, which then put us in the position of having to report this. And I got to talk to the FBI. It's the one time in my life I got to talk to the FBI. And it's fascinating because they signed a paper saying, hey, I know my calls might be recorded. So sometimes that happens.
1: I guess no matter how many times you say this call may be monitored, people on both sides tend to forget it.
2: That's exactly right. It happens.
1: Well, congratulations on the book. This call may be monitored. And thank you very, very much for taking the time to be on the program with us.
2: Again, it's been a pleasure and an honor to be on the program. And I wish you and your audience all the best.
1: Tom Vanderwell, president and CEO of Intelligentix and the author of This Call May Be Monitored, What Eavesdropping on Corporate America Taught Me About Business and Life. 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
4: 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In some places you don't.
1: And still to come on the program, we'll talk to ventriloquist April Brooker. Plus, Stuart Nolman is along with another edition of Book Banter. There is a Sir Dudley's Poetry Corner coming your way, a morning shower thought, and of course an idiot of the day. But I've got much more in Stuff File News right here, right now. An Auckland woman who died and was resuscitated in a supermarket parking lot received an $80 fine days later. The 54-year-old collapse at New World Arua on July 26. An unidentified bystander performed chest compressions after finding no pulse, saving her life before paramedics arrived. Her father, Keith Wilkinson, said paramedics confirmed her heart had stopped and she was technically dead. Her car remained in the lot for 5.5 hours. Parking company Smart Compliance Management initially reduced the fine to $30 rather than waiving it. The family found the response offensive. New World Arua owner-operator Steve McLean intervened, reimbursed the fee, and called the parking rules to be applied with common sense. Smart Compliance has since apologized. Smart Compliance should probably change their name.
6: Wonderful stories enter our stores every day. Find your wonderful New World.
1: Yeah, but she never got to the store. She was in the parking lot. Anyway. Closer to home, a British Columbia couple who lost their home in the Bradley Creek wildfire faced an unexpected battle with Rogers Communications over service cancellation fees. Greg Brown and his wife evacuated on August the 1st as the fire swept through their community near Okanagan Lake, destroying their home. When his wife called to cancel their cable and internet, Rogers initially demanded a $660 disconnection fee or $10 monthly to suspend the account. But after CTV News contacted Rogers, the company acknowledged a waiver policy existed for such situations and apologized, saying the fee should never have been applied. Rogers subsequently called the Browns directly, waiving all cancellation and equipment fees. Said Brown, "I don't want this to happen to anybody else." You know, it should be noted that CTV is owned by Bell Media, and also Bell Media and Rogers have the two largest phone companies in Canada and the two largest internet service providers in the country. So I'm just curious as to when the Browns get on their feet, who are they going to go with?
7: The Stuff File program presents asinine situations that make you want to scream into a pillow.
0: This time around, we take you to Shreveport, Louisiana. A late night run for donuts, honey buns, pound cake, and a fountain drink ended up costing one man a lot more than the mere $19.88 that he owed. The Shreveport Police Department said the story began around 12:34 a.m. on August 11th, when officers responded to a Circle K outlet. A store clerk reported that a man selected the aforementioned items and walked out without paying. An officer searched the surrounding area, but initially couldn't find the man. A short time later, a man matching the description returned to the Circle K while police were still nearby. Officers detained him and identified him as 18-year-old John Alex Jordan. During the investigation, officers linked Jordan to the recent burglary of the Elks Lodge, where multiple items were reported stolen. He was subsequently charged in connection with that burglary. It was also discovered that he had an outstanding theft warrant stemming from a separate case. Jordan faced one count of theft and one count of simple burglary, along with the previously outstanding theft warrant. In a Facebook post, the police department had some fun with his decision to return to the store. They wrote about the arrest. Apparently, returning to the scene really does work, just not in the way that he probably hoped. In his mugshot, his face does look beaten and battered. Now I'm wondering, where were the donuts when he was arrested?
7: This has been the Stuff File Program, Asinine Situations That Make You Want to Scream Into a Pillow.
1: And now, this.
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9: A lovely young girl named Roslyn had a smile that could light up a foggy spin. With a laugh and a cheer, she made trouble disappear and turned every ending to a win.
1: And let's get to our next guest here in this edition of the Stuff File program, shall we? April Brooker is a ventriloquist who is the author of several books. Her latest one is called 250 Years of American Ventriloquism, How Ventriloquism Influenced American Culture. April joins us from Las Vegas via Riverside.com. Hi, April.
10: How are you? It's hot here. How's the weather where you're at?
1: Pretty sticky here, too, although I would assume in Vegas it's a dry heat.
10: Dry heat. But, you know, you're calling me from Montreal, so that means you're calling me from the future. How's the future?
1: That's pretty good. You want me to pick a lotto ticket for you?
10: Do it, please.
1: So tell us about the book, 250 Years of American Ventriloquism. What made you decide to write this particular book?
10: Well, you see, American ventriloquism had always been preserved in newspaper articles, interviews, show programs, etc., but no one had ever cataloged the history. And I'm a professional ventriloquist, not an accredited historian, but also I have an MFA in creative writing and screenwriting from Antioch. And anytime somebody writes a book, a publisher always asks, why should it be written and why should it be written by you? And I know that you're in Canada, but America was turning, the United States, sorry, was turning 250 years old this year. And I thought, you know, what better way to do this? And my manager had suggested that I do this. So last year I did my research. January 1st comes, clank, clank, clank, I started to write.
1: 250 years of America. How early was ventriloquism introduced to America?
10: Well, actually, ventriloquism came over on the slave ships. We don't get an A for this in the United States, but ventriloquism was part of an African tradition where they spoke to the dead because they believed that the dead lived in the gut. And so it was part of a religious ceremony. And so when the slaves came to the New World, the pagan religions were outlawed and it lived on in voodoo. And you still see ventriloquism to some respect in voodoo. But the irony is the Cotton Mathers, the Increase Mathers, all the lawmakers in the 13 colonies going to the Harvard, Yale, and Princeton were learning about the Oracle of Delphi, who was also a ventriloquist. And for those of you that don't know, in ancient Greece, people would go to the Oracle, she would answer their questions and throw her voice. Well, she could play dirty jokes. Just ask Oedipus Rex. So, while they were outlawing ventriloquism as a part of the African religious practices, they were translating the Oracle of Delphi and Oedipus Rex in Greek and Latin. So, in the United States and around the world, ventriloquism was always destined to be in comedy because it was irony.
1: Now, is this something that you already knew, or was this something that you researched for this particular book?
10: I knew a little bit because I'm a big writer, but I also researched it for this book, and the history of ventriloquism ran very deep in the United States, and I learned that I was a small part of a much bigger story. Like, for instance, our first ventriloquist comedy headlining celebrity superstar in the United States, Richard Potter, was also black, and he toured in the 1810s and 1820s while slavery was still legal, and he toured the North and the South and packed the house. And for those of you that know Hollywood and movies and stuff, he was the basis for the character of Samuel Peyton of Peyton Place, and he's buried in Andover, New Hampshire.
1: When you researched this book, were you surprised, even though with your extensive knowledge in ventriloquism and having been a ventriloquist and currently are a ventriloquist, were you surprised by anything you discovered while researching this book?
10: Oh, absolutely. I discovered ventriloquism had always existed. Whether it was in early America, it had always been a part of American culture. Whether it was the medicine shows, vaudeville, radio, television, etc., it had always been a part of the framework, and it had always been at the cornerstone of every civil rights movement in America, whether it was black civil rights with Willie Tyler and Lester, women's rights with Sherry Lewis and Lamb Chop, LGBTQ rights with Wayland and Madam. Ventriloquism had always been there.
1: How did you get into ventriloquism in the first place? When did it start for you, and what was your first performance?
10: I got into ventriloquism as a 13-year-old in Bethel Park, Pennsylvania. It's right outside of Pittsburgh. My family grew up without cable. My dad wanted the local sports channel so he could watch football, and that's American pigskin football for those of you listening. And so we suddenly got cable, and with 40 channels comes 40 times more commercials. Well, anyway, long story short, one Friday night, because Friday night is football night in Western Pennsylvania, my dad is changing the channels. There's an Edgar Bergen TV special. The rest of my family members try to talk like Ron Lucas, Jeff Dunham, etc., all the guys that were on there. I was the only one that could do it because I had my great-grandmother's sideways Irish smile. And that Christmas, I got a Groucho Marx figure under the tree. And my first show was at a nursing home, believe it or not, in the memory unit. And the memory unit is people with Alzheimer's. And it was a Groucho Marx puppet. So I come in, some of the people there loved Groucho Marx and were finishing my jokes, and it was very charming. But one lady sees Groucho, grabs him, and says, "You're famous. My children put me here. Could you and my brothers get me out of here?"
1: Wow, that's deep.
10: So people have always treated puppets like they were real.
1: Now, you mentioned Edgar Bergen, and I said to you earlier before we started to do this that I'm a big fan of old-time radio, and I've always found it interesting, and I actually have a few albums of his. I always found it interesting that Edgar Bergen was a massive hit on the radio.
10: Yeah, and as a matter of fact, long before we had influencers, Charlie McCarthy was getting fan mail. Charlie was a celebrity, and people were treating him like he was real. He was real. Mae Wilson, everybody. "And I'm doing ventriloquism on the radio. I can't see your face, but I know that you're handsome." "So what are you doing later, May?" We're talking about Charlie McCarthy. "Well, he owes me dinner, and he hasn't got yet. Do you want to buy me dinner?" "May, leave this poor man alone." Mae Wilson. But I was telling them about ventriloquism in America. "Well, my people didn't build the rail lines, but we built the country lines." "Were your people at Lexington and Concord?" "No, it wasn't a paid gig." Mae Wilson. "So you didn't tell me what you were doing later." We were talking about Edgar Bergen on the radio. But yeah, he was massively successful on the radio. And because of his success, he set the gold standard for radio. And he brought the doubles act, or the comedy duo, to the radio and also to morning television, where it's still the gold standard. And for you, those of you that don't know, the doubles act is somebody like April that just sits there, and a wise, cracking, good-looking sidekick like yours truly. You mean Dummy May? It's Textile American to you.
1: I have a question for April. Just April.
10: Okay, all right.
1: When you first get into ventriloquism, how do you, for lack of a better term, find your voice? How do you, and I don't want to use the word dummy because that seems disparaging, but how do you find what's right for you when it comes to a partner?
10: Well, you just have to keep experimenting. And for me, sometimes my partners find me, sometimes I design them. But what you do is you keep experimenting with voice.

0: character called Vinny Two Times, who's a mobster in witness protection. I experimented with several voices, and I was in an off-Broadway show in New York City called Murdered by the Mob, and it's the longest-running off-Broadway dinner theater show in New York City. And I was like, oh my gosh, I know why he's a bad magician. He's in witness protection. And so the voice came then, but all of my characters have backstories. They have private moments. They have a favorite soft drink. I know how they shower. So everybody gets a complete bio, and that helps too, because as a ventriloquist, where you're kind of unique, is you are a doubles act. Because when we think of doubles act, we think of Abbott and Costello. But you design your partner, and your partner has to be as real as you are. And I know that that sounds crazy, but Hollywood leans into that quite a bit with scary movies. So,
1: well, let me ask you this question, and it's a psychological question. Is ventriloquism another side, another persona within your personality? Maybe even a personality that you don't necessarily want to expose, but you can do it through a partner?
0: Well, that's an excellent question, because puppets have always been able to get away with anything. And that's what makes ventriloquism so unique, is puppets get away with everything. That's why Avenue Q was popular, is puppets got away with everything. Even Jeff Dunham and Aquaman, puppets get away with everything. And I always say, when I speak about Mae Wilson, is April Brooker's a dork, okay? I'm a dork. I spilled coffee on myself before this interview. You should have seen me. Mae Wilson is flawlessly cool. If I did half the things Mae Wilson did, I would probably be canceled so quickly. But she gets away with it because she's a puppet. And that's why Muppets are so popular. But the other thing is that because puppets take on this realistic role, people are afraid of puppets. I was being interviewed for a well-known radio show in Australia, and the co-host, she's a very nice lady, freaked out when Mae Wilson started to speak.
1: Really?
0: Yeah, she freaked out. She had an anxiety attack, and I wanted to give her a hug. I'm like, are you okay? She's like, I want to talk to you and not her. Like, she thought that Mae was good. I don't know. Like, but she had seen too many scary movies. But Hollywood leans into that with The Twilight Zone, Tales from the Crypt, movies like Dead Silence, The Great Gabbo. So papaphobia, and that's what it's called, is real. And it's next to chlorophobia, which is a fear of clowns.
1: So how do you feel as a ventriloquist with all the depictions of ventriloquism in film?
0: Well, I think it's funny. Honestly, I am flattered. I think it's funny. And I think, you know what? I am a spooky girl. I'm going to embrace it. You know, there are purists that don't like it. But if somebody can watch Dead Silence and encounter ventriloquism and say, hey, I'm more curious about this, and they get a book on ventriloquism and they learn, I say that's great. It's still introducing the public to ventriloquism.
1: Well, congratulations on your career. Congratulations on the book, 250 Years of American Ventriloquism, How Ventriloquism Influenced American Culture. April, thank you very much for doing this program. And also, thank your partner, please.
0: Oh, of course. And thank you for having me. Mwah.
1: Ventriloquist April Brooker and her partner, Mae Wilson. April is also the author of the book, 250 Years of American Ventriloquism, How Ventriloquism Influenced American Culture. You can go to our website at thestufffile.com, check out the show number for this program, which is show number 0888, and you'll find the link to April's site, plus links to either Amazon.com or Amazon.ca, where you can order her book directly. 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
3: From our studios in Montreal, Canada, and going out to the rest of the world, this is the Stuff File program with Peter Anthony Holder. It's time to crack a spine. The Stuff File presents Book Banter with Stuart Nauman. Once again, here's Peter Anthony Holder.
2: And Stuart, I know this is a delicate question, but are you ready to kick the bucket?
4: I'm not, but I do have some sad news for you, Peter.
2: What's that?
4: Well, I found out that comedian Jimmy Durante, he kicked the bucket.
2: Yes. Yes, he did.
4: He did it driving his car. He lost control and his car just hit the rail and just sailed right off.
2: I think we should mention just what we're talking about here.
4: Exactly. Because Jimmy Durante actually passed away in 1980. But if you were a fan of the movie, It's a Mad, Mad, Mad, Mad World, that's how the movie began. When Jimmy Durante's Smiler Grogan drove his car off the freeway and managed to got thrown out of the car, and a group of people heard his serial comic confession about something about $350,000 in a suitcase. Yes, and it's about the movie It's a Mad, Mad, Mad, Mad World. In August of 1962, 4 months into the shooting of the movie, director Stanley Kramer had this to say about it. He said, "I found out that comedy's a very grim business. Very serious. And watching somebody who's dealt with comedy sweat out a piece of timing to make a laugh trigger is beyond anything I'd known in drama. It really is. It's miserable. They're suffering, perspiring, everything." Whether Kramer said the above out of a sense of amazement or frustration, we don't know. You know, Kramer was best known as a producer-director of some of the best dramas ever committed to film, such as High Noon, The Defiant Ones, On the Beach, Inherit the Wind, and Judgment at Nuremberg, before he dived headfirst with his rookie venture into comedy that was Mad World. And after reading James Curtis's excellent behind-the-scenes account of the making of Mad World, I can readily understand why he chose the phrase "comedy is a grim business" as its title. James Curtis, whose previous books were magnum opus biographies of such movie legends as W.C. Fields, Spencer Tracy, and Buster Keaton, the latter two were part of the Mad World cast, uses his expertise and thorough research to come up with the story of the making of an epic movie that has become a comedy classic and a massive exercise in excess and frustration at the same time. Everything is thoroughly examined regarding the production of this film, which is a madcap rat race that ropes in a growing number of unsuspecting people who frantically make their way along the highways of Southern California to find a suitcase that belonged to a dying old-time crook named Smiler Grogan, which was filled with $350,000 in cash. Simple enough premise, but for Kramer, it was one big headache from start to finish. And reading what he went through, you can readily believe that it was a miracle the picture got completed just like that. Like, for example, he experienced erratic shooting schedules with the all-star lead cast, especially with Sid Caesar, whose scenes had to be done first because he had to leave for New York in order to appear on Broadway in Neil Simon's comedy Little Me. Then there was a time where Kramer had to go back to United Artists several times for more money, especially because of the innovative aerial photography methods that were pioneered by veteran stunt pilot Paul Mance, which helped the film go way over schedule and way over budget. Now, if that wasn't enough, there were Kramer's constant battles with the studio over the movie's nearly 4 hour running time and the constant scene cutting that had to be done in order to pare it down to an acceptable 3 hours or less. The movie, It's a Mad, Mad, Mad, Mad World, was a success. It recouped its cost. It was a success on home video, both on VHS and DVD, and there were afterwards, 30 years after the fact, there were screenings that took place with deleted scenes included in a new director's cut. But it's hard to imagine that if this exercise in shooting a comedy film epic that gained cult status and recouped its costs ended up as a major box office flop, it would have destroyed United Artists 17 years before Michael Cimino's Western epic Heaven's Gate accomplished that dubious feat. besides examining every aspect of the making of the movie, the book has plenty of very interesting behind-the-scenes trivia and fun facts. Like, for example, if you remember the digging scene at the mythical Santa Rosita Park, well, in between takes, the comedian cast members tried to outdo each other when it came to getting laughs, but it was Jonathan Winter's original improv comedy stylings that won everyone on the set. That means on-screen talent and behind-the-camera people. You know the final scene with the fire chief telling everyone one at a time, one at a time? That role was originally going to go to Harold Lloyd, but it ended up going to Sterling Holloway, who's best known as the voice of Winnie the Pooh. And finally, getting back to Jimmy Durante as Smiler Grogan, after filming his scene for 2 days on the side of a highway in 100 degree plus heat, when he finished filming, he got up, dusted himself off, and said, "Now there is a death scene. Yes, sir. How about that? Who needs one of the method Dramamine coaches?"
2: You know, you mentioned earlier the canon that is Stanley Kramer with all of his films, and it's easy to forget any one of them because he has made so many of them. But you did leave out one that is near and dear to my heart, Ship of Fools.
4: Ah, which was Vivien Leigh's final movie.
2: Exactly.
4: Wasn't as heralded as some of his previous works, but yeah, it should belong into that Stanley Kramer canon. Finally, comedy is a grim business. It's a fascinating study of all the blood, toil, tears, and sweat that went into the making of an epic motion picture that involved a type of performance art that is much harder than dying. And against all odds and uphill battles, Stanley Kramer managed to gather some of the greatest comedy talents of that period, as well as one of the greatest actors from Hollywood's golden age, and came up with a modern version of slapstick comedy that has stood the test of time. I'll tell you, it was certainly worth the trouble and all the car crashes, wreckages, and overall insanity that went with it, not to mention that suitcase filled with $350,000 in cash. And that's in 1963 dollars, don't forget.
2: Exactly. You know, one of the things that I find absolutely amazing with the film is the fact that there are just so many stars in that movie. And I don't think there's ever been a film before or since that has had so many top-tier stars in it. And I would like to think that this film could be remade, but I think it should be by one particular director, and all of the stars that are in today's world, but they would have to work for scale, and a major portion of the box office should go to some sort of charity. I think Steven Spielberg should direct it.
4: You know, I think he would be the one who could handle a movie of that epic scale and an epic lineup of talent. He would probably be able to do it. But don't forget, he tried comedy with 1941.
2: Yeah, but he was young.
4: And yeah, he's got a little bit more experience now.
2: Absolutely. And I think that if they were to all do it for scale, have every star in it, give a portion of the box office, if not a major portion of the box office, to some sort of charity, it would be a feather in its cap for Hollywood. It would be an amazing goodwill.
4: Yeah. And one thing they like what Kramer did, you should have the top comedy stars of the day have the lead roles or middle-sized roles and have the legends do cameos.
2: Exactly, exactly. Anyways, this book is?
4: It's called Comedy is a Grim Business, The Making of It's a Mad, Mad, Mad, Mad World by James Curtis, published by Emmerak Editions, and it's $53.
2: And what do you suggest in this genre?
4: I recommend, and I mentioned it earlier, I think you should read James Curtis's three epic biographies, the ones he did of W.C. Fields, Spencer Tracy, and Buster Keaton. They are terrific, and it sort of sets the gold standard when it comes to the Hollywood biography genre. Just amazing. And you learn a lot of new stuff about these three people that you probably didn't read in previous books about them. So I recommend those three.
2: And how can one find you?
4: Well, you won't see me lying in the desert in the Southern California heat off a highway near Santa Rosita, but you can find me in the pages of the Montreal Times, mtltimes.ca, or my blog, stuartnelmsgrapevine.wordpress.com.
2: Thank you very much, Stu.
4: Oh, you're welcome, Peter. Now, if you'll excuse me, I have to rescue Sid Caesar and Edie Adams. They locked themselves in a cellar in a hardware store, so if you excuse me, I want to make sure they don't blow the place up.
2: Stuart Nelman with another edition of Book Banter here on the Stuff File program with me, Peter Anthony Holder.
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2: And we're just about out of racetrack on this edition of the Stuff File program. But, boys and girls, it's that moment you've all been waiting for. It's time now for the Idiot of the Day.
1: And now it's time for the strange things adults do. This Stuff File presents the Idiot of the Day.
2: In the UK, a couple have been forced to tear down their secret 500-pound house after telling the council they were building a specialist stallion semen horse lab. The home has been completely flattened 12 years after the couple got planning permission for a horse semen collection lab, but built a house instead. A planning inspector ruled that the unauthorized house at Valentine Stables in Great Abington, Cambridgeshire, must be knocked down last May. So, basically, the council said nay. It has now been razed to the ground after 3 months of demolition work. I guess the couple thought the difference between house and horse was just one little letter. At least they weren't trying to build a ballroom. I mean, I have to ask, why, oh why, would you think you can pull one over on the council stating that you're building a stallion semen horse lab when you instead were building a spacious house? One reason, and one reason only. You're an idiot!
1: Gee, I'm only a kid, but even I know you're an idiot.
2: And that's it for this edition of the Stuff File program number 0888. Hope you enjoyed it. The website is thestufffile.com, and once again, stuff is spelled S-T-U-P-H, where you'll find information and links and all of our guests by going to the weekly Stuff File page. Just look for the corresponding program number, and once again, that's 0888. Email me at peter@thestufffile.com. 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
3: 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I'm Peter's lifelong manservant, Sir Dudley Piddley Havisham Sedgwick Smythe. 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It's like witnessing a martinet trying to polish a ghost.
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0: 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Greetings, everyone, and a special hello and thank you, as always, to Nancy in Aldershot, who's producing the show. Okay, well, winter's winding down, and we're going to gear up with more great music. That's the In the Nick of Time Special, Volume 3. Every song title refers to some aspect of time. So, we're going to hear from Ronnie Spector, James Brown, Johnny Winter, and many others. We'll start all off right now with the Stray Cats.
1: All right, cats! One, two, three, four!

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1: We're mining musical gold here at 93.3 CFMU and the Mr. Pony Shoes Show. Just heard Elton John. Track is Saturday Night's All Right for Fighting. Before that, Ronnie Spector, Here Today, Gone Tomorrow. And a great local band, Reverend Horton Heat, Spend the Night in the Box. As promised, the Stray Cats kicked it off with How Long You Want to Live Anyway. The Stray Cats were a Long Island rockabilly band who went to England to find a breakthrough success. They scored hits in Britain in 1981 with Runaway Boys, Rock This Town, and Stray Cat Strut. Their U.S. debut, the terrific Built for Speed album, combined highlights from their first two British LPs and was a big hit. The band split and reunited a couple of times, doing a sold-out 17-city tour of Europe in 2003. Aaron Setzer has since recorded some great R&B flavored albums with his orchestra, and Stray Cat Lee Rocker entertained with his giant upright bass and his own band just recently at the Burlington Performing Arts Center. Okay, up next we got Colin James.

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That's Mr. Pointy Shoes. Boots Rock and Blues Show. Okay, just heard from a favorite album there, B.B. King in London. Track was Part-Time Love. Before that, James Brown with Night Train. The song Night Train serves up a funky groove that was just right for a guy like James Brown. It was written by guitarist Oscar Washington and jazz musician Jimmy Forrest way back in 1951. It became a number one R&B hit for Forrest the following year. Several different sets of lyrics have been applied to the tune. James Brown's version includes a shouted list of cities that he tours, a trick he also used on the tune Mashed Potatoes USA. Brown's Night Train was played during the bar fight scene in the 1998 action comedy film Rush Hour. Bruce Springsteen performed Night Train at a concert he did in Atlanta. That was the hard punk of James Brown, the man who is, without a doubt, one of the most influential musicians of the 20th century, said Springsteen. Whatever you're hearing with the funky groove on it today, the roots of the Godfather of Soul, Soul Brother Number 1, James Brown, are buried there somewhere. Before that, we had Rita Shirelli, Heartbreak for the Week, and Colin James, Jumped from 6 to 6. We've got Johnny Winter up next.

0: Сейчас вам. 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
1: 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AC/DC there with Night Prowler. And from this CFMU DJ giveaway box, Bill Perry with The Money Runs Out. And Johnny Winter, Rick Derringer and Friends kicked it off with Good Morning Little Schoolgirl. We get the cars up next.

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Just heard the Easy Beats right on my mind from that fabulous Nuggets Psychedelic 60s album. Before that, the Beatles with Day Tripper and the Cars with You're All I've Got Tonight. Wrapping this up with the Crew Cats, Peak Hour from the British Rock and Roll album. Thanks for listening to Mr. Pony Shoes. Catch you next time on 93.3.

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Greetings, everyone, and best wishes to all the students coming back to McMaster here. Hope you have a great school year. And, of course, thanks to Nancy for producing the show as usual. Okay, we're going to hear from Robin Paul, Cowboy Junkies, Dutch Mason, and lots of other fine people. And it kicked off right now with Cold Blood.

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1: Back again at 93.3 CFMU and the Mr. Pony Shoes Show. Just heard from Mavis Staples, 99 and a half. Before that, Robin Paul with Little by Little. Robin Paul grew up in Hamilton and first started singing professionally at age 11. Early in her career, she sang jazz and blues numbers like Little by Little. Since then, Paul has performed country music and has opened for stars like George Jones and Loretta Lynn. She recorded and co-produced her recent single, Dirtbag Country, with her husband Justin Koop and best friend Joel Parisian. The song was produced at the couple's B-Town Sound Recording Studio in Burlington. Dirtbag Country was originally written to poke fun at country music cliches. But since then, Paul and her supporters have discovered that they actually are outlaw country-loving dirtbags. All right, before that, we had Chicago, Make Me Smile. And Cold Blood kicked it off with Too Many People. Chris Spedding coming up next.

0: thing in the joint. I was stoned as a man can be. I won't do that no more.
1: 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It's Mr. Pointy Shoes. It's Rock and Blues Show. Okay, Big Joe and the Dino Flows with Laying in the Alley. Hopefully that won't happen to too many students during Welcome Week. Before that, we had the Yardbirds, Let It Rock. And Cowboy Junkies checked in with I Saw Your Shoes. Chris Bedding kicked it off with Hey Miss Betty. We have Dutch Mason coming up next.
2: Thank you very much, folks. Appreciate it. Don't forget to pick up one of them CDs, eh? Like I told you, we only got 50,000 of them left. Let's do the old walking blues.

playing the songs that can't go wrong here at 93.3 CFMU and the Mr. Pointy Shoes Show. We just heard from Buckwheat Zydeco, My Feet Can't Fail Me Now. Before that, we had John Hammond with Mystery Train. Mystery Train was originally recorded by Little Junior Parker and the Blues Flames in 1953 and covered many other times. The tune had its roots in Worried Man Blues, a song recorded by the Carter family. Sun Records founder Sam Phillips recalled how his musicians later found the perfect groove for Mystery Train. When Ellis came in, I found out that Mystery Train was so embedded in Ellis' mind that when he started to sing it, it was as natural as breathing, said Phillips. The Sun Records mastermind added that if it's natural, it's awfully hard to beat, like you're just rolling off a log. Elvis Presley cut the song in one take, laughing at the end of the record. The song failed to make the main Billboard chart, but reached number 11 on the country chart. A memorable rendition of Mystery Train was featured in the Last Waltz concert film. That version features the band plus fabulous blues harp player Paul Butterfield. Okay, before that we had Dutch Mason with Walkin' Blues. Coming up next is Little Johnny Taylor.

It's Mr. Pointy Shoes, Roots Rock and Blues Show, 93.3 CFMU. Danny Brooks there, Bama Bound. Nobody can sing about the U.S. South like a Canadian. And before that, Brian Lee, Look on Yonder Wall. And little Johnny Taylor in there with Strange Bed with a Bad Head. Okay, we're going to leave you with a song that I guess I should play every year. The tune is called The Hammer, and it's by Red Prysock. So thanks for listening to Mr. Pointy Shoes. We'll catch you next time at 93.3 CFMU.

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This is Mike Croft from 93.3 CFMU. I'm a volunteer here, and I'm just going to be playing you guys some songs I found interesting for a good 30 minutes. So the first song I'm going to play for you guys is by the Darcys off their album Rendered Feelings, and this is the song Dreaming. The Darcys are a Canadian two-piece art rock band from Toronto, Ontario. Currently independent, the duo was previously signed to a four-album deal with the record label Arts and Crafts. So here's Dreaming by the Darcys.

That was Dreaming by the Darcys. I personally really liked that song, and in particular, the instrumentals, which were really kind of noisy and almost computery, which I personally really dig, and I think it went really well with the vocals. So our next song is by the artist Tess Parks, who's another Canadian artist, off her album Pomegranate. I'm going to be playing her first song, Bagpipe Blues. So this album is all about longing and heartbreak and levity and joy and being filled with a love for all things. All of these sensations flow at once through Canadian singer-songwriter Tess Parks' new album, Pomegranate, reestablishing Parks as the consummate artist observer against a swirling Nouveau Delique backdrop. So this is her third solo album and was produced by multi-instrumentalist and close collaborator Rory Meehan, who shared mixing duties with Miko Gordon. So here is Bagpipe Blues by Tess Parks.

So that was Bagpipe Blues by Tess Sparks. That was the kind of song I would listen to biking home at like 2 a.m. from school, just feeling completely out of it, but like finding comfort in the kind of weird and dreamlike kind of quality that song has. So that was very cool. The next song I'm going to be playing for you guys is by the artist Zoo, off the album Jour de Centre. I'm going to be playing the song Miroir, which is, again, the first track off of their album. So, active since 2016, Zoo quickly established themselves as a force to be reckoned with, both on stage and on record, via their aptly named EP1 and EP2, and will have long plotted to redefine their sonic spectrums before arriving at their debut album 5 years later. The abrupt and disproportionate rock that first made them known has consciously mutated into a thinking noise, evacuating the bravado aspect of rock in order to reveal a zone for anguish, sadness, and love. And just looking at their album cover right now, it's pretty spooky, so I hope you guys enjoy.

you guys weren't awake by now, you definitely are. That was like a shot of espresso, but it was awesome. It almost reminded me of Nine Inch Nails in a way, but I think it did have a very distinguishable kind of quality to it, which I also really enjoyed. So the next song I'm going to be playing for you guys is from the artist Jonah Yano off of his album Jonah Yano and the Heavy Loop. This is the song Devotion. So Jonah's new album, Jonah Yano and the Heavy Loop, came together with intimate collaboration in mind as a departure from his previous two albums, both of which were intimate portraits of his personal and family life. So his third album is one open to improvisation and melding of the collective visions of each member of his band, which has been years in the making. So that's exciting. This is the song Devotion.

So that was Devotion by John Yano, and I don't think that's what I expected just from the description. It was definitely more alternative, more modern, just all in all really interesting. I really liked how there were those like kind of jazzy discordant elements, and then also like very, I guess in common with the other ones, like very noisy discordant elements. So yeah, all in all, very cool. The next song I'm going to be playing is from the artist Japandroids off their album Fate and Alcohol. And I'm going to be playing Eye Contact High. So this album marks their final album after 18 years of playing together. So David Prose and Brian King met in their early 2000s as students at the University of Victoria in BC. They quickly bonded over a shared love of Wolf Parade and Constantines, bands whose earnest, heart-on-sleeve indie rock would become a blueprint for Japandroids. So here is Eye Contact High.

0: So that was Eye Contact High by the Japandroids. I feel like that's the kind of song that would like roll credits at the end of a coming of age movie in like the mid 2000s. I feel like it's the kind of music I've kind of grown up on. So our next song is a single from the artist The Weather Station called Neon Signs. It takes only 10 seconds for Tamara Lindman to pull us to the floor on Humanhood, the seventh and most arresting album she has ever made as The Weather Station. So she says, "I've gotten used to feeling like I'm crazy or just lazy," she sings at the start of Neon Signs, her voice at once a soft whisper to a confident and full-throated confession to a crowd. "Why can't I get off this floor, think straight anymore?" So here is Neon Signs.
1: I've gotten used to

So that was quite an emotional song by The Weather. Again, that was Neon Signs. I loved the vocals on that song. They were like beautiful. They were very impactful. I love how seamlessly it flowed from the beginning of the song, which was much more calm, to like the more upbeat middle and end of the song. I think it worked really well. So the last song I'm going to be playing for you guys is by the artist Godspeed You Black Emperor, on the album. No title as of 13 February 2024, 28,340 dead. So very scary. I'm going to be playing the song Broken Spires at Dead Capital. So this band, no title as of 13 February 2024, 28,340 dead, is the eighth studio album by the Canadian post-rock band Godspeed You! Exclamation point Black Emperor, by Constellation Records. So it follows their previous release, which is, it's pretty funny. It's supposed to spell like God, but instead of the O, it's an underline, so it's just G underline D, God's P at State's End, and marks their first album to be preceded by a sigil, as Grey Rubble, Green Shoots. And that was released alongside the album's announcement. So this is Broken Spires at Dead Capital. Let's see what this is all about.

0: So that's the kind of song that sounds like just the melancholic end of the world, which I know, I'm sure, most people have felt at some point in another in their life, especially me. I feel like, yes, that sounds like the apocalypse. So it was very interesting, super cool. And that was, again, from the artist Godspeed You Black Emperor, their song Broken Spires at Dead Capital. So that's actually all the time I have today to talk with you guys and play some music. I really enjoyed my time here, and I hope you guys did too. So I hope you have a great rest of your day. This was 93.3 CFMU. I'm Mike Croft, and yeah, enjoy your day.
1: Okay, so you're either by yourself or in a band. You've been struggling for years trying to make it. You think you're the next big thing, and even say no one can touch

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8: 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I'm Jasmine.
9: And I'm Yasmin.
8: And we believe that, like the right wine pairing, the right song can make periods of time feel extra special. And here, we hope to explore all the different music the world has to offer and inspire you to let song elevate your daily experiences.
9: So for this course, we're going to be focusing on our own personal interpretations of back to school vibes since the school year is coming up very soon. So these are songs you'll be able to play while out doing welcome week activities, meeting new people, preparing for the school year, and just enjoying that last bit of summer heat before the weather gets chillier. I've been noticing the weather getting a lot colder, so enjoy it while you can. But we'll also be covering some very exciting events happening in Hamilton over the next few weeks. So make sure to look out for that too, so you can maximize your fun this upcoming semester. Anywho, let's get into the first song by Jasmine.
8: Alrighty, the first song that I picked for tonight is the iconic dance masterpiece, I'm Coming Out, by the legendary queen of Motown herself, Diana Ross. Beyond her unmatched solo career, Diana first captivated the world as the lead singer of the Supremes, becoming one of Motown's brightest stars and a global pop icon whose influence spans music, film, and fashion. Released in 1980 on her hit self-titled album Diana, this track was written and produced by Nile Rodgers and Bernard Edwards of Chic. And built on an infectious funk bassline, bright horns, and a soaring disco beat, the song captures pure, unadulterated energy. And lyrically, it is an empowering anthem about breaking out of your shell, stepping into the spotlight, and unapologetically being your true self. Honestly, what better way to kick off our back-to-school course? Starting a new school year is all about stepping into a fresh chapter, shedding old doubts, and making a bold entrance. So let's bring that exact same high energy to the semester ahead. So without further ado, here's I'm Coming Out.

0: All right, that was I'm Coming Out by the legendary Dirty Diana Ross. What do you think?
1: I'm coming out. I want the world to know. I love this song. This song is kind of nostalgic for me, honestly.
0: It is. I think it's nostalgic for everyone.
1: I would hear this song all the time as a kid, and I just love, I literally love this song. It makes me so happy.
0: So your family would, like, play this song?
1: No, I would just hear it out everywhere. Oh, like, I just vividly remember, like, this song specifically, and I feel like it was also used, like, so often in, like
0: advertisements.
1: Advertisements and, stuff, yeah. And like kids' movies and shows that I would watch and stuff. So this song is, like, ingrained in my brain, but I love it so much.
0: Yeah.
1: I love Diana Ross.
0: Dirty Diana?
1: Yeah.
0: I heard she was.

0: Hello, I'm Eric Cohen. This is number 0889, the Stuff File program with Peter Anthony Holder. And it comes to you right now.
1: The following program is brought to you in living color.
2: Now, it's time for an eclectic mix of interviews and some of the oddest news stories you'll ever hear. It's the Stuff File program with Peter Anthony Holder.
3: Hey there, hi there, ho there! Peter Anthony Holder here with you, and yes, this is indeed another edition of the Stuff File program, number 0889. And coming up on this edition of the Stuff File program, you'll meet Matt Grace, who has had a very tough life and talks about it in his book, God Doesn't Relapse: Sex, Drugs, and the Life That Almost Killed Me.
4: I was introduced to prostitution, gambling, and drugs within 2 months of each other at 16. The first drug that I ever used was Ritalin. My best friend, who is dead now from this disease, he said, "Hey, Grace, come over here and snort this." And that was it. So amphetamines were my drug of choice. But then towards the end, I had to mix an assortment of everything to get to where I wanted to go. But my nickname, I love rap music. One of my favorite rappers, his name is Craig Mack. My friends in college called me Craig Crack because I was addicted to meth, and basically calling me a crackhead.
3: Bob Patterson is the author of Iconic Moments in Broadcast History, Live Via Satellite. He was there broadcasting some of the biggest stories in early live satellite TV, but it wasn't easy.
5: It's completely different back in those days. It was very, very difficult. 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It's not like today where you just push a button or click a mouse or anything. You had to actually plan weeks, if not months ahead, for any kind of broadcast that you wanted to do live.
3: Science writer Andrew Bezekas, the Night Sky Guy, is back on the show talking about, among other things, SpaceX crashing into the moon.
6: It struck the lunar surface at really high speed, something like almost 9,000 kilometers per hour. It created a fresh crater that we saw a few days later, thanks

0: channel, which is Air Drum Showdown. I also should mention that he is a great friend and a former colleague of mine at Global News. He always has a smile on his face and is a fun guy. Thank you, Eric, for doing the guest slate on this edition of the Stuff File program, a show that is listener-supported, fan-funded radio that depends on you for our success. 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Well, let's get right to the stuff. A British man contacted emergency services to report his frustration after accidentally buying alcohol-free gin and tonics. According to audio released by Hertfordshire Police, the man had purchased miniature Gordon's gin and tonics from a Tesco store before heading to a park. Upon inspection, he realized they contained no alcohol. He told the operator, "I'm going over to the park because it's nice and cool, and I'm sitting in shade and I look at it. It's zero alcohol, and it's in the alcohol section, so they all look the same." Apparently, he drank one of the mini bottles before he realized it was non-alcoholic. Oh, let's just hear the rest of that emergency call. And yes, when I say emergency call, I'm actually doing air quotes on the radio.
1: It cost me £6 because I haven't got a Tesco card.
2: Okay, so this is not a police matter. You need to take that with Tesco, is it? That's not a police matter.
1: No, because I'm really angry, so I'll get arrested because I think...
2: Why will you get arrested?
1: Because I'm not having it. I've just paid him £6 for non-alcoholic.
2: Okay, you need to go and speak to Tesco calmly.
1: At the moment,
2: this is not a police matter. You need to take
1: so
2: a further
1: exam. I'll just take an alcoholic one then, and I'll be done for theft.
2: No, I'm not suggesting that. You need to speak to them calmly. If you don't get anywhere, take it up with Heather.
1: But I'm not.
2: This isn't a police matter. I'm going to clear the line.
1: No, yes.
0: And that's when the operator simply hung up. Concerning the caller's alcohol-free gin problem, police made their position clear. It was one for the store to resolve. Oh, now the cops are just passing the buck. I suspect that the store owner will be making the next 999 call. A Florida woman facing fraud charges found herself in deeper legal trouble after hiding stolen money in her vagina while in custody. 31-year-old Monique Turnbull was arrested for targeting elderly Stewart residents by posing as a Chase Bank representative and draining a couple's account of $3,180. After her arrest, Turnbull rolled the cash inside a Chase envelope and concealed it before being booked into Martin County Jail. Monitored phone calls exposed her, prompting investigators to confront her directly. Turnbull retrieved the money in a shower room, placing it into an evidence bag. Two additional felonies, evidence tampering and introducing contraband into a penal institution, were added to her charges. She is being held on $750,000 bond. The biohazard tagged cash will reportedly return to public circulation. What? Oh, burn it! Burn it! AI-generated images and videos of Dr. Seuss's Cat in the Hat character existing in the real world have gone viral across UK and Ireland's social media, prompting police responses. Posts claiming the figure was spotted walking streets, crouching on cars, and peering into windows spread rapidly on TikTok and Facebook. A fake South Yorkshire police statement even circulated, which the force quickly denied. Said a police spokesperson, "We can also confirm no recent sightings of his associates, Thing 1 and Thing 2. Police in Ireland and Scotland also confirm the sightings are entirely fake. Some teens had reportedly avoided going outside at night, while others were lured towards alleged meet and greets in isolated woodland areas.

0: is. Okay, that's creepy. The trend appears to have originated from an August 8th post about Mike Myers' original film costume being auctioned off. Yet another reason why I hate cats. And finally, in this section of Stuffall News, before we get to our first guest here in this edition of the Stuffall program with me, Peter Anthony Holder, Bryan, Texas police responded to a report of a theft in progress at Walmart. When they arrived, security described a woman on a scooter who was allegedly putting items in her purse. The officers went after the woman in the parking lot, where she left her scooter and started running. They caught and arrested 52-year-old Kesha Jenkins, who allegedly stole $145.02 in merchandise. She also had an active trespass warning for the store. She was charged with criminal trespassing, evading arrest, and theft with two or more previous convictions. For her, it was or more. She has seven previous theft convictions, and this was her 36th arrest. Maybe this time's the charm. You know, I get the feeling that she doesn't quite understand Walmart's commercial tagline.
1: Save money, live better. Walmart.
0: It can be ambiguous, if you're a moron. Anyway, let's get to our first guest here in this edition of the Stuffall program, shall we? Matt Grace has lived a rough life. In his new book, God Doesn't Relapse, Sex, Drugs, and the Life That Almost Killed Me, Matt offers an unfiltered account of addiction through lived experience. He joins us from Michigan via Riverside.com. Hi, Matt.
2: Hi, thanks for having me today.
0: Thanks for being on the program with us. Now, your book just came out in the early part of August, but already it's a top 10 bestseller. How do you feel about that?
2: Humbled, grateful, just kind of shocked, because as I was telling you, this was never my goal. My goal was to write a book that would help families that are struggling with addiction. And this is how God works in my life. I was just introduced to the right people. Only God could have orchestrated something like this. I ran into one person who I rarely see ever, really. And I said, yeah, you know, I wrote a book. And she said, well, you should talk to my cousin. Well, her cousin is Laura Morton, who is a 23 New York Times bestselling author. And it just took off from there. So I just wrote this book to try to help people. That's it.
0: First of all, when did you get clean? And at what point did you start writing the book? And how many years between those two elements?
2: I got clean on October 3rd, 2004, 6:30 in the morning. We could get into that later if you want. I started writing the book 2 years ago. I spent 6 hours a day writing it by hand for one full calendar year.
0: In writing the book, was it an idea that came to you initially, or was it something that you wanted to write years ago but only started writing it recently?
2: Couple things. I had a private consulting business that mentored high net worth families, and I got burnt out. As you know, it's not marriage counseling, it's life and death with addiction. And when the families didn't listen, you know, I didn't do it for the money, I did it because I believe I was spared to help people. And so I kind of got out of that field. And one of my clients said, Matt, what are you doing? This is what you are best at. This is what you were born to do. You have to figure a way how to get back into this and do something in recovery. That's when I started writing the book. You know, it was during COVID, so I had a lot of spare time. So I started it in 2004. It just published on August 11th. So I've been clean for 21 years, and I started in year 19 writing the book.
0: Looking at your bio, you were into a lot of things. What was your drug of choice, and what was your gateway drug?
2: So I was introduced to prostitution, gambling, and drugs within 2 months of each other at 16. The first drug that I ever used was Ritalin. My best friend, who is dead now from this disease, he said, hey, Grace, come over here and snort this. And that was it. I called it a gift from the gods, amphetamine bliss. So amphetamines were my drug of choice. But then towards the end, I had to mix an assortment of everything to get to where I wanted to go. But my nickname, and you may not understand this, but I love rap music. One of my favorite rappers, his name is Craig Mack. And my friends in college called me Craig Crack because I was addicted to meth. and basically calling me a crackhead. So yeah, I was addicted to strippers, pornography, gambling, drugs, alcohol.
0: Would it be fair to say that you just, as a personality, you were just an addictive person?
2: No, that's a great question because it's getting muddled today. 40 to 60% of people who have a substance use disorder, it runs in their family. You can Google this and look it up. I know people are like, I don't believe that. It's true. My grandmother was an alcoholic. Her three siblings were alcoholics. And my great-grandfather was an alcoholic who took off during the Great Depression, stole the family money, and then my grandmother had to drop out of high school to go work. So I have the predisposed genetic component, whether my parents got divorced or not, whether I grew up in the city of Detroit or an estate-style home in Bloomfield Hills, Michigan, I was predestined to go where I was going to go.
0: Your book has the word God right in the top. It's God Doesn't Relapse. I'm reminded of the album in the 70s that came out from National Lampoon, and one of the sketches had a line that said, I was hooked on drugs, then I found the Lord, now I'm hooked on the Lord. The humor in that particular situation was that an addicted person or an addictive person can be addictive to one or several things, including the Lord. So how do you quantify your religious experience, and do you say that that's addictive?
2: No, so the book's not religious. I know it. I get contacted by a lot of people saying, you seem like a nice Christian man. Well, first of all, I'm Jewish, but not religious. And this is a great topic because there are a lot of people in recovery who have a hard time intertwining God into their lives. And so I really wanted to reach the atheists and agnostics out there. Basically, what I say is that if you don't believe in God, if you do service work can be your higher power. That really, you know, then I really see who's serious about sobriety or not. You know, you don't have to believe in God to make a pot of coffee. You don't need to believe in God to try to do something nice for somebody else. And that's what I'm passionate about, is being of service.
0: You mentioned your addictive personality from a genealogy point of view. When you got clean, did people in your family and even your friends who had known you as an addict, were they suspect in your being clean? And how did you get the trust back from family and friends?
2: Well, by the grace of God, you know, my mom died 2 months ago. She saved my life on October 2nd, 2004. She created a boundary. That's what this book is about. It's to help addicts and alcoholics, but it's to help families create boundaries and stick to them. And my mom finally stuck to a boundary and said, if you're going to die, it's not going to be in this house. Get out. I'm changing the locks. And everybody in my family said that they were done with me. And then getting back to your question, it took time. Right? It took action, not words. That's really the only thing that you can do to make restitution to your family is outside of sitting down with them, is to live the life that God has intended you to live and live the life that is complementary to your family, being of service to them, doing things for them that I never did, right? So it was a culmination of things. They had to see that I was serious for me, I needed a 12-step program. I know not everybody does. But they saw that I was going to meetings. They met my sponsor. They saw a change in behavior. They saw a dedication. And most importantly, that a routine that I set up, that even at year 21, it's one of the most important things that I talk about, is that addicts and alcoholics need routines. And so they saw that I was disciplined and that I stuck to my routine.
0: Even though you have gone through this entire process, when you wrote the book, was there anything that surprised you that was cathartic in writing the book? And also, subsequent question, the people who you loved and who loved you, family and friends, were they surprised by anything in the book, even though they had gone through your turmoil in real time?
2: Yes. So the second question, a lot of my family members were shocked. They knew my father was my greatest enabler, but they didn't know the depths. as I said, my father introduced me to prostitution. One of the things I say in my book is that when I talk about my father, it's not an indictment of his failures. It's a testimonial to what happens when you love someone too much. So even though my father looks like a sick man for all paying people to do my homework, paying people to do my homework in college, paying off my credit card debt, paying off people not to press charges, and on and on and on, my father was not my father. He was my best friend. And so, that's what I'm trying to reach parents, that you're not your kid's best friend when they're 15 years old. And yeah, it's shocking. A lot of the stuff, my father, not only did I lose my virginity to a prostitute that he bought for me, but it was the same day that we went to Auschwitz because we were filming a documentary and took four Holocaust survivors back to the camps. And then the 2 hours after getting back into the hotel, my father decided to buy me a prostitute. My mom started sobbing when she read that, or when I told her. But it's really important to note that my parents did the best that they could, and I'm not resentful towards them. So yes, my publisher said, my God, is there going to be any retribution? And most of it, my dad is passed. My dad has been gone for 11 years. I probably would not have written this book if he were alive, but he's not. And my story is true. And I'm hoping that other families can learn a lot from the mistakes that my family made.
0: Earlier, you mentioned the moment of sobriety down to the date and time. Why is that?
2: Because that's when I got on my knees for the first time in my life. Growing up extremely religious, I had a lot of old ideas about being chosen, about being Jewish, that really just are not significant to sobriety. I just didn't like when all these men for 13 years kept saying, have you tried getting on your knees and praying? And I said, that's ridiculous. How is that going to impact my life? Well, of course, everything that I say no to in my life has turned out to be good. So I got on my knees for the first time and I said, God, if you don't show yourself, I'm going to blow my head off. And that was at 6:30 in the morning. And I had a white light spiritual experience that lit up the room for 25 minutes. The room was dark. It lit up. I felt God's presence immediately. And the desire to use drugs and alcohol was lifted from me instantaneously. And so that was from taking the action to get on my knees. And now I understand it's the focal point of my life. And it doesn't, it's not, does not have a religious connotation, right? I do it at home. And for me, it's a physical demonstration of showing whatever's out there, how grateful I am to still be alive. And that's what changed my life, is that white light experience.
0: Well, congratulations on the book. It's called God Doesn't Relapse, Sex, Drugs, and the Life That Almost Killed Me. Matt, thank you very, very much for taking the time to be on the program with us, and continued success in your personal life. And also, you have a best-selling top 10 book.
2: I dedicate it to all the families that are out there struggling, and then I dedicate it to my family who I held hostage for 13 years.
0: Thank you very much, Matt.
2: Yeah, thank you so much for having me.
0: Matt Grace, author of God Doesn't Relapse, Sex, Drugs, and the Life That Almost Killed Me. You can go to our website at thestufffile.com, check out the show number for this program, which is show number 0889, and you'll find the link to Matt's site, plus links to either Amazon.com or Amazon.ca, where you can order his book directly. 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
0: And still to come on the program, we'll talk to Bob Patterson, who is the author of Iconic Moments in Broadcast History, live via satellite. Plus, Andrew Vizekas, the night sky guy, is back with his monthly visit. This time, he talks about many stories, including SpaceX's crash into the moon. We also have Sir Dudley's Poetry Corner, a morning shower thought, and of course, an idiot of the day. But we've got more Stuff File news right here, right now. Chinese humanoid robots shattered human world records at the opening of the World Humanoid Robot Games in Beijing on August 22nd. Over 2,000 robots competed in the Olympics-style event held at the National Speed Skating Oval. In the 100-meter sprint, a robot clocked 9.39 seconds, beating Usain Bolt's 2009 world record of 9.58 seconds. A separate robot cleared 2.88 meters in the standing high jump, surpassing Cuba's Javier Sotomayor's 1993 human record of 2.45 meters. Can a robot be drug tested? Anyway, both record-breaking robots were built by Beijing-based X-Humanoid. The five-day competition features 51 events across 16 countries, including Germany, Japan, and the U.S. Experts noted humanoid robots remain largely confined to demonstrations and research, with widespread real-world use still distant. Yep, this is where it all begins. They now run faster than us, they jump higher than us, and eventually, they will kill us. Yeah. Just last week, we shared the story that the U.S. is recruiting 2,000 gamers as air traffic controllers. Well, this week, we have another one. The U.S. military has used multiple incentives to convince members to re-enlist. Things like bonuses, college tuition, better duty assignments, and more. Now, the Army's 9th Brigade Engineering Battalion, part of the 3rd Infantry Division at Fort Stewart, Georgia, has a new one. Soldiers who re-enlist will get a 4-day pass that coincides with the highly anticipated release of the video game Grand Theft Auto 6. Eligible soldiers must re-enlist between August 1st and November 14th, before the release date of the game, for a minimum of 2 years. At press time, 20 soldiers have already taken the deal, said spokesperson Lieutenant Colonel Angel Tomko. The idea was to have a unique incentives program that connects with what soldiers are interested in. 4 days of fake violence for 2 or more years of real violence. Interesting trade. All that you
6: can be. PlayStation. You can do it in
7: the Army. The Stuff File program presents asinine situations that make you want to scream into a pillow.
0: When a man stopped at the gate at Trumbo Point U.S. Navy Base in Key West, Florida, the guard found that he had no business there and told him to leave. Said 41-year-old Jonathan D. Matthews of Indianapolis before he drove away, "Okay, but I have C4 plastic explosives and I could blow up the base if I wanted to." Of course, the sentry notified command, which alerted area police. Key West Police Department officers had already been in contact with Matthews, who stated he worked for the CIA. He also stated he wanted to spread the word of God as a missionary and work for his king. His king being Donald Trump. In locating Matthews, a search found no explosives or weapons other than a diving knife. He was arrested on the charge of threatening to discharge a destructive device. Officers reported that Matthews acknowledged making the statement about C4 and explosives and indicated he was merely testing base security's response to threats. As usual, security passed the test perfectly.
7: This has been the Stuff File Program, Asinine Situations That Make You

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2: There once was a fellow named Meeshack who tried to give stand-up a fresh crack. His jokes were so dry, even deserts went. Why? But oddly, they still gave him cash back.
0: And let's get to our second guest here in this edition of the Stuff All program, shall we? Before Netflix, before YouTube, before anyone could imagine watching the moon landing or the fall of the Berlin Wall on demand, someone had to get that signal there, live, flawlessly, the first time. Bob Patterson was at the center of it. 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Hi, Bob.
3: Hello, Peter. How are you today?
0: Just tickety-boo. Thanks very much for taking the time to chat with us. When did you decide to write this book? Because you've had an illustrious career, but when did you decide to write this book, Iconic Moments in Broadcast History?
3: I wrote the book a couple of years ago. It took me a couple of years to write it, but it was my son who actually convinced me to do it because of all of the different iconic moments that we had in history. And he said, Dad, you brought it to life, so why don't you write a book? So I did follow his instructions.
0: We often take, you know, satellite technology for granted because it's so ubiquitous. It's in our everyday lives. But what was it like when you first got into satellite communications and it was a brand new thing? What was that like?
3: Yeah, it's completely different back in those days. It was very, very difficult. You had to actually work with different organizations around the world. You had to deal with different PT&Ts, which is the communications in the foreign countries. It's not like today where you just push a button or click a mouse or anything. You had to actually plan weeks, if not months ahead, for any kind of broadcast that you wanted to do live.
0: Did you have to cross your fingers in those early days? Like, did you know if it was going to even work?
3: That is a great question because, no, you never knew it was going to work. Actually, when you contacted the different organizations around the world, you had to decide how you would do the transmission, and you wouldn't know whether it was live on air at the time until about 5 seconds before airtime. You had no clue whether you were going to get a picture or not. You actually had to have your fingers crossed. And fortunately, more times than not, it was there.
0: We're going to talk about some of the things, iconic moments in broadcast history, because that's the title of your book. But there's something that we kind of take for granted each and every day. And you were at the forefront, and that is sports.
3: Yes. I had the privilege of actually doing the very first baseball, basketball, and hockey matches here in the United States and televised it to TV stations via domestic satellite. Up until 1975, everything done was internationally. But the United States got into the open skies policy, which allowed private companies to have their own satellite. And as a result, it gave me the opportunity to actually do those first telecasts.
0: What were some of the things that you did in a non-sport related world that was, as I said in the introduction, the moon landing, the fall of Berlin Wall, those kind of things that were international in scope and newsworthy?
3: One of the very first was the Nixon visit to China. It was never done before. China didn't have the capability of doing international transmissions. And as a result, because I was working for a subsidiary of Hughes Aircraft, who actually built the satellites, was able to actually send a transportable Earth station over to China and actually set it up before President Nixon visit. And that's how the world was able to see for the first time behind the bamboo curtain. And it was a of unbelievable technical accomplishment by Hughes Aircraft.
0: I look back to when you first started, and I think about this situation in complete awe, because I know what it was like to get that situation started to use satellite communications. But let's flip that a little bit. Because you were there, do you look at it in awe today with how relatively easy it is to get a satellite communication as opposed to when you first started?
3: Very definitely. Back when I started in 1969, there was only probably a handful of satellites. Now, today, with Elon Musk and what's happening, there's tens of thousands of satellites circling the Earth. So it's been an unbelievable explosion of satellite technology.
0: What were the biggest aha moments in your career?
3: Well, my biggest aha moment was doing the very first transmission here in the United States of a live baseball game. It was never done before. And up until that time, everything was done by terrestrial landlines. And so every signal was done by using long lines to do baseball, basketball, and hockey. And the networks were reluctant to use satellites. They were comfortable with the terrestrial facility. So when I did the satellite feed, it kind of broke that mode. And then after a couple of number of years, it finally got to the networks to decide to go satellites. They didn't want to go, but they eventually were forced to because cable came on the scene and they started to make inroads into the broadcast world.
0: What were some of the reasons why they didn't want to do it initially?
3: They were comfortable with AT&T. AT&T provided all the transmission facilities. They had an existing network. It was secure. It was fine. They thought it was a little risky to go satellite, which you had to send a signal 22,300 miles above the Earth and then have it come back down. They didn't feel comfortable in trusting that technology at that time.
0: As someone who was an insider to the situation, what were your concerns that you kind of kept to yourself when you thought about, oh, is this going to work?
3: Well, I was very fortunate because when I was working for the Howard Hughes Company, we were doing satellite transmission, so we were on a very cutting edge of technology, and I'd been doing it for years. And when it got into the domestic world, I was already comfortable that I knew satellites work. So I was a little bit more secure that it would work. However, the networks didn't do it before, and as a result, they didn't have that comfort value.
0: Back in the day when you were starting this, did you ever foresee or did you envision the relative ease that we can do this today?
3: No, not at all. When I first got doing the satellite transmissions, it was very complicated, very difficult, and it took a lot of meticulous planning. I never thought today where you walk into your office, push a button, and you're able to get a feed from Tokyo in a matter of seconds. That would have taken me weeks to arrange. The day and night between the two is unbelievable today.
0: When it comes to your book, Iconic Moments in Broadcast History, you've already mentioned why you wrote it. Who did you think your reader was? Who did you think was going to read your book? And were you talking directly to them?
3: Yes. I think it was more my generation of the baby boomers. Anybody who's, let's say, over 55 or so on would probably remember the iconic moment of the Apollo 11. And if you saw that live, it was unbelievable. It was more than just the technology. The technology was phenomenal, but the picture quality wasn't good. But it didn't matter to us because we knew we were seeing history live for the first time. That was the most amazing part of that transmission, is that people, instead of reading it by newspapers or hearing it from broadcasters, we saw it live and we knew it was special.
0: I'm thinking about the moon landing and you because you just said, you know, there was a grainy quality to it. With today's technology, could you imagine what that moon landing in 1969 would look like?
3: Oh, it would have been amazing. As you mentioned, Peter, it was grainy, it was very noisy, and the people of today actually would have turned off the TV set because they couldn't really see the astronauts that well. Today, as a matter of fact, just the recent moon mission that took place with Artemis, it was done by laser, and the quality was so much better. So the technology has improved immensely, and now you could see it in almost HDTV quality, where you, before you hardly could see the signal.
0: Well, congratulations on your book. The book is called Iconic Moments in Broadcast History, Live Via Satellite. Bob, thank you very, very much for taking the time to be on the program with us.
3: Well, thank you, Peter. It was a delight to be with you. Thank you.
0: Bob Patterson, author of Iconic Moments in Broadcast History, Live Via Satellite. 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By the way, in our non-on-air conversation after the interview, Bob was quick to note that Canada's Telesat was the first satellite used domestically as it went into operation in 1972, whereas the U.S. with Western Union's Westar 1 was launched in 1974 and became operational in 1975. Thanks for that bit of trivia, Bob. 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
0: The Serial Killer's Son Takes a Wife by Michael Libling is not like any serial killer novel you've ever read before.
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7: Now, the Stuff File presents Andrew Fazekas, the Night Sky Guy. It's radio that's out of this world.
0: Andrew Fazekas, the Night Sky Guy, is a member of the Royal Astronomical Society of Canada and the author of National Geographic's Backyard Guide to the Night Sky, and also National Geographic's Stargazer's Atlas, the Ultimate Guide to the Night Sky. And Andrew, a SpaceX rocket took a dirt nap by slamming into the moon. Why were the scientists excited about this fact?
8: This is something that offers scientists an opportunity to really understand the lunar environment in a very special way by impacting the surface of the moon, uncovering dirt that's been kind of hidden for probably literally billions of years. It really lets them understand how that functions. How does the idea of impacting the moon kick up lunar dust? This is really something that will be very important for future human lunar colonists, because the lunar dust is everywhere and it's something that could potentially really impact the habitability of the moon. So what we're talking about was a SpaceX Falcon 9 rocket that launched actually back in January 2025. And that mission was really cool because it carried two private lunar landers that was supposed to go to the moon. One was called Blue Ghost by Firefly Aerospace, a Texas company, and there was was a Japanese company, iSpace, that they had their own lander called Resilience. Now, Blue Ghost successfully ended up landing on the moon, but the Falcon 9 upper stage was actually left in this really long egg-shaped orbit that crossed the moon's kind of neighborhood, a gravity well. And once a spent rocket stage is out there, basically, with essentially no fuel that allows them to maneuver this big, giant, bus-sized hardware, it becomes really drawn in by gravity of whatever body it's near. And in this case, it's the moon. And so over the course of the next year and a half, from January of last year, the combined gravitational tugging that happened from the Earth, the moon, the sun, it gradually altered its trajectory until we could actually calculate where and when it was going to hit the moon. And so on August 5th, it finally did. At really high speed, something like it's almost 9,000 kilometers per hour. And it created a fresh crater that we saw a few days later, thanks to a South Korean lunar orbiter that flew over the crash site. And you can clearly see it's online everywhere now. You can clearly see the before and after shot of the location. And there's a newly formed crater. I mean, it's not very big. It's about 18 meters across. That's about 60 feet. And then it's about less than 3 meters deep. But you can clearly see bright and dark kind of ray patterns of material radiating out from the crater. That's basically all the dirt that's been exposed, dug up from the impact. It's really cool.
0: How much did they know before it did in August that it was going to crash?
8: Yeah, we knew months before. This actually started percolating on online chatter, and I noticed that in the community, and it was really exciting because, you know, I'm an amateur astronomer myself, and with a backyard telescope, the hope was that maybe folks around the world, or at least in the right place at the right time when the moon is up in the sky, we'd be able to see the impact potentially. You know, to see a plume was what we were hoping for. What's interesting is that what ended up happening a few months later, there was a plume that formed sort of like you could think like a, you know, like a mushroom cloud from a typical like a bomb going off. That kind of feature was visible to very large professional telescopes here on Earth, but it was way beyond the capability of backyard telescopes. But this was something that was known months beforehand, and it was calculated out quite accurately where exactly the impact would happen. Of course, that was refined in the last few weeks as the trajectory of the booster rocket was narrowed down.
0: Were the calculations that the NASA scientists achieved, was that in itself a triumph?
8: It is, because, and the importance actually, this is sort of like a trial run, because there are so much stuff, like basically space junk in Earth orbit particularly, but also it kind of harkens of what will be happening in the coming years. So it was very important to understand this, because if we're putting humans on the surface of the moon and you have space junk falling and impacting, it's a big deal. Because when it happens, when we have space junk here around Earth orbit, it most of it burns up very safely in the upper atmosphere, and, you know, very little makes it to the ground. But on the moon, remember, there is no protective atmosphere. So anything that it gets sucked in by the gravity well of the moon will impact very harshly, and it will be the complete object. There's none of it that burns up or anything like that. It has a really vital importance. Now, right now, there's not much space junk floating around the moon, but that's going to change over the course of the next decade. And so this was a great kind of trial experiment to understand what something like an impact like this of space junk on the moon would mean. And now we can see it actually can be quite destructive.
0: With humans on the moon, wouldn't there also be, just like there are a ring of satellites, a communication satellites around Earth, wouldn't there be the need to have that kind of thing on the moon or around the moon?
8: Yeah, I mean, think about it. When you have, you know, if you're thinking 10, 20, 30 years from now, think of all the hardware and assets that will need to be placed on the surface of the moon and in orbit. Specifically, like I'm thinking of communication satellites like what we have here. That is going to be extremely important, that we don't have those assets yet around the moon. So the moon lunar environment is quite pristine now, but that's going to change when we put all these human bases there scattered around route on them all over the moon's surface, we're going to need those communication satellites, GPS satellites, for specifically for the moon. And in that case, there's going to be a lot of hardware that obviously has a natural lifetime to it, and where what will happen to them will be, they will impact. Think of all the astronauts that will be scattered on the surface. You know, suddenly knowing precisely where our discarded hardware is going, it becomes much more important, right?
0: This was not the first item that crashed into the moon.
8: No, not even close. In fact, for much of the history of lunar exploration, crashing spacecrafts into the moon, it wasn't an accident. It really was a mission plan. And one of the earliest attempts actually came from the Soviet Union. Back in 1959, their spacecraft was called Luna 1. The Soviets were actually trying to hit the moon. Funny enough, they actually missed it, but Luna 1 still became the first spacecraft to escape Earth's gravity and enter actually the orbits orbiting around the sun. 8 months later, the Soviets tried again with another mission, Luna 2. This time they actually nailed it. That was again in 1959, and Luna 2 became the first human-made object ever to reach another celestial body. Obviously it just, you know, was blew up into smithereens once it slammed into the moon. And then the Americans had their turn. These were called the Ranger probes. You know, you could think of them as a robotic kamikaze photographers, you know, basically these robotic spacecrafts taking pictures as they were coming towards the moon to crash into it and getting closer and closer and getting more detailed photography. They transmitted all these detailed photographs for the first time. We got to see really up close a lot of stuff. There was one particular mission, Ranger 7, was really stellar in its ability to send over 4,000 pictures during its kamikaze dive. That was in 1964. And that really helped shape us. These robotic spacecrafts, their sacrifice really helped us shape our understanding of the moon environment and find the locations where it's safe for humans to land on the surface of the moon.
0: You mentioned earlier that you are an astronomer at heart, and I got to know, as we wrap this up, on a personal note, where were you during the August solar eclipse?
8: Yeah, that was quite a bit. Those are, you know, solar eclipses are one of the most magnificent, jaw-dropping, awe-inspiring sky events that anyone can see. And we had this total solar eclipse happening in Europe across from Iceland through Spain. There was this path of totality. Millions of people flocked there. I myself didn't have the fortune to get there. But in Montreal, Canada, I wasn't in the path of totality, but I actually got to see a partial eclipse. It began right after lunch, and it was on August 12th, I got about 18% of the sun's disk appear to be covered by the moon. What was really cool is it wasn't that the sky got suddenly dark and the stars came out like you would get on a total eclipse. You needed to have proper eyeglasses. Still, the accessibility was incredible because I had eclipse glasses from the 2024 total eclipse handy with me. I was watching the eclipse with the eclipse glasses, and I even managed to take my iPhone out of my pocket. I put the eclipse glasses in front of the camera of my iPhone, and I took pictures of the eclipse with them. To me, this is like a wonderful reminder that you don't need sophisticated equipment to participate in astronomy. It's just absolutely beautiful to see that bite taken out of the sun. It's quite a humbling event.
0: And very quickly, for stargazers, there is something that's going to be taking place in the middle of September. Tell us about it.
8: Every month has its own kind of really, really cool events that happen in the sky. And September, I would say, you know, quite a few, but I like this one that's happening on September 14th. It's global. So wherever our listeners are, you'll most likely be able to see this. So mark on your calendar, September 14th, just after your local sunset, wherever you are around the world, you'll look towards the low western horizon and you'll see a beautiful crescent moon, a thin crescent moon, and beside it will be a very bright star-like object. So once you find that crescent moon, look for a bright star beside it. And that is not a star, but in fact, planet Venus, our neighboring world in our solar system, our closest planet to us. And I just think it's just a wonderful sight, and it makes for a great photo op with your smartphone if you get a chance. And I'd love to see anyone's photograph. They can send it my way, that's for sure.
0: And how can they find you, by the way?
8: Well, I'm online on all social media platforms, YouTube, Instagram, and very much on Facebook as well. I put out daily sky watching guides for the everyday person. So I invite people to stop by, check out the daily guides. You can find me on all social platforms at thenightskyguy.com.
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0: Andrew Fazekas, the Night Sky Guy. 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And boys and girls, it's that moment you've all been waiting for. It's time now for The Idiot of the Day.
9: And now it's time for The Strange Things Adults Do. 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
0: A New Hampshire man was arrested August 25th after stealing a fire truck while crews battled a blaze at his own home. 30-year-old Nestor Roman of Dalton was not inside the burning structure when firefighters arrived. However, he jumped into a Whitefield fire engine and drove off. While fleeing, Roman struck a second fire engine, drove over water supply lines, and narrowly missed three firefighters. He stopped at a residence a few miles away and attempted to enter the back of the home before state police troopers arrested him. Roman faces charges of reckless conduct with a deadly weapon, theft by unauthorized taking. By the way, isn't the very idea of theft is by unauthorized taking? That charge seems a little bit redundant. Anyway, he's also charged with burglary and resisting arrest. His home was completely destroyed. Now why, oh why, would you steal the very fire truck that is helping to douse the flames of your own blazing home? One reason, and one reason only. You're an idiot!
9: Gee, I'm only a kid, but even I know you're an idiot.
0: And that's it for this edition of the Stuff File program, number 0889. Hope you enjoyed it. The website is thestufffile.com. And once again, stuff is spelled S-T-U-P-H, where you'll find information and links to all of our guests by going to the weekly Stuff File page. Just look for the corresponding program number. And once again, that's 0889. 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
0: Plus, streaming on any streaming service your little heart desires. That's it. Bye-bye.
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Hello, everybody. 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Just so you know, the team from the Silhouette will be back employed before you know it. They're going to be hosting and running all of The Frequency. That's sports, the huddle on Mondays, the roundtable opinion on Tuesdays, this show, The Spotlight, on Wednesdays, The Brief on Thursdays, news, and George will continue to host Morning File on Fridays. And the official full gambit's going to start going on the 28th of September. That's the plan. In the meantime, there's this special edition because we got an event that's happening before then that we need to talk about, and that's Supercrawl. 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This morning we are joined by Tim Potasik and Lisa LaRocca. They are the two people at the top of the totem pole down at Sonic Onion. Sonic Onion, of course, runs Supercrawl. That's happening the 11th through the 13th. You're going to want to come down and check that out. History from my perspective, CFMU along with C101 at Mohawk College, we used to do a thing called the CNC Music Festival. Get it? CFMU, C101, anyway. And we would do this festival in conjunction with a compilation disc or double disc that we would put out of Hamilton bands. And it was in a bunch of different venues around town, and most of which are gone now. In fact, maybe all of them are gone now, those venues, unfortunately. But we would do this festival, and then one year, Tim, the owner of Sonic Onion, came to us and said, hey, got an idea of making an art crawl a bigger deal. We worked with them the first year, and many other people from the community. It wasn't just us, of course. And Supercrawl was born. And that first year, we broadcast live from the stairwell, or the stairs in front of the Sonic Onion offices at the time. And we went and saw the hidden cameras play in the sleet, because we did it in October. That changed quickly and became September the following year. Anyway, I've been there since the beginning. We used to do a lot of broadcasts there. We may return to that. Not sure. More on that later. We will see what happens. But I've been around. I live in the neighborhood. We've always been involved in one way or another. And it's just been great to see it grow. I still remember, 40,000 people on James Street North watching the Arkells. That was just bananas. This year, it's a great lineup. We're going to talk about some of the artists who are coming through. And the history of Sonic Onion, of course, started off as the Sonic Onion Recording Company, which was really just an indie label. And man, did it ever grow. So let's talk to Tim and Lisa about all the excitement that's coming down from Supercrawl. 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We are here with some people that I've known for some years, especially this one gentleman, because there was a time when I actually auditioned to be in his band. We won't talk about that because it's an ugly memory. Tim Potasik and Lisa LaRocca are both here from Sonic Onion.

0: you got to find an excuse to put out cassettes, something to facilitate that. Sonic Onion starts as a label.
1: Yeah, that was a long time ago.
0: It was a minute ago, right?
1: And it's still happening, which is a testament to something.
0: Right, yeah, you guys...
1: Perseverance.
0: Were you joking, or is there a signing that you can't talk about?
1: There is a new signing I can't talk about.
0: Okay, yeah. I'm looking forward to it. Can we get the exclusive on that when the time
1: comes?
0: Sure,
1: 100%.
0: Thing? Yeah, that would be amazing. Over the years, of course, the label became more than a label, and you got into so many different things. If you went back and talked to little Timmy,
1: yep,
0: and said, hey, you know what, a couple decades from now, we're going to be running events and festivals in a variety of cities, and Supercrawl is going to be what it is. Like, was that ever even an imagining?
1: No, but that being said, we always did shows. Like, right from the get-go, we were promoting our own shows, mm-hmm. and then working with local venues, and we did have a thing called Woolsock.
0: I know.
1: Which was, you know, the early Supercrawl.
0: Yeah, I was at the rainy one.
1: You're at the rainy one. The other one didn't really happen.
0: That's right.
1: Let's not get into that. But that was like, you know, that's why we do events so well now, because of the early learnings of how to not do them well.
0: Was there actually some kind of lesson that you could actually say out loud about something you learned to do in those early days that you still have as a principle for something like this?
1: 100%. Like, well, first of all, we're very DIY, and there was a moment for Woolsock 2 that we were DIY still, but we were like relying on someone else, let's just say no names being named, outside of our organization to help us get permits and have everything, you know, approved. Mm-hmm. And then we realized that they did not do that. And the city of Pelham was not interested in having us come down there with thousands of people and bands and whatnot. So, do it yourself. Get your permits. And, you know, don't rely on anybody that maybe you're not 100% sure of and take their word for it, so to speak. You know, like, show me the money type of thing. Show me the permit, please.
0: Right.
1: So, yeah, those were early learnings. Now we do everything by the book. There were still moments after that that we did a lot of things not by the book. I don't want to get into that. but they were all super fun and meaningful and helped establish us as, you know, the kind of company and that we were in Hamilton and Hamiltonians, and we do things a little bit off the radar. You know, we're not that we're huge, but we've been doing it for so long now, and we have staff, and it's like very legitimate. We can't be the 20-year-old kid doing, you know, booze cans in some rental place anymore. Mm-hmm. And those people still exist, and they're incredibly important. Yeah. And I would support them to the end of time. And I think it's great, but we can't do that anymore.
0: Is this year 18?
1: Yes.
2: Yeah.
0: Okay. So at what point in the Supercrawl history did you come on board, Lisa?
2: Between year 1 and 2.
0: Yeah, so that's like...
2: The year 17 for me.
0: Oh, wow. So that's amazing because, like, you came on at a time... It was probably really advantageous for the entire company because, I mean, this whole thing was, you know, first year I was there. We can talk about that in a bit. And it was, you know, a real learning year. And then it just exponentially grew. So you kind of, like, were grabbing on to a fast-moving horse there. Right.
2: Yeah, I got very lucky with timing because there were a lot of things that need to be done as mm-hmm. far as it expanding and, you know, starting to get funding and vendors and a lot of things the second year that weren't there the first year that I could help out with and learn as we went.
0: Absolutely. That first year, it was interesting because the way it was done then... Well, I remember, so CFMU was doing the CNC Music Festival at the time with Gunner up at 101. And we were just doing, I think it was usually 5 different venues, and we were doing shows. And I remember you got in touch with me and said, you know, we got an idea of a thing that we want to do. Let's talk about it. And you invited us and a lot of other community members to the table that very first year.
1: Mm-hmm.
0: How about that in terms of things that you've carried forward? Like, now it's an internal thing. You've got the company does it. But you kind of learned early what the arts community kind of hoped for and wanted. Do you still get that input, or did you learn a lot from those early days to kind of know how to move it forward?
1: I mean, we're always community first and forward. And Lisa's instrumental in, like, being ingrained in so

0: many pieces of like what's happening on James Street. And it, you know, like we, there's times I feel like, oh, am I as in tune as I should be? Am I going to enough art crawls, like just to see what's going on?
1: Yeah.
0: And I feel like I'm, you know, on the fringes of doing just enough. Lisa does a lot more as far as like being embedded in the community and like, mm-hmm. you know, looking for those like kind of connections that we need. But we still do all that. We're reaching out to like all the people that were OGs are still involved and they know what's going on. And there's a lot of new people. It has evolved as streets do, like almost two sure. decades, right? James Street is much different than it was. And it was like, I would say it was climbing a massive hill and super crawl and art crawl and the community was very much part of that. And then COVID hit and like took the wind out of all the sails. And now it's like, again, we're in this not that super crawl ever really, like when we came back to the street, it was as big as it ever was, probably mm-hmm. bigger. But, you know, the reality was, and art crawl too has also grown exponentially. I think it's a matter of just, like evolving with it, right? And it is coming back. There are elements of the city that, you know, we're talking offline that are not ideal, but like when Supercrawl happens, for example, we hear this multiple years from the police, like since COVID, it's the safest weekend in Hamilton.
1: Mm-hmm.
0: Like they don't get calls.
1: Right. Like, yeah. Just, that makes sense.
0: Which
1: yeah.
0: is pretty amazing. Like it's like I need that as a actual statistic from the police. like I'd love to get that statistic. Like what happened the weekend before? What happened Supercrawl weekend? What happened the weekend after? You know, type of thing. So we will ask for those numbers. But we're very much passionate and ingrained in the community. So mm-hmm. yeah.
1: What do you think the biggest shift has been, whether it was over a you know, since COVID or maybe since your first year, Lisa, in the festival, maybe it's a direction thing, maybe it's a programming thing. I'm not sure. Has there been one big change that you can look at and say, well, there was a real evolution there?
2: Not one specific, but I would say we were always a music and arts festival. There was always visual art and music, but I think adding each of the components that we've added, there's very obvious things that happen. So fashion, for example, is now a huge piece.
1: Yeah.
2: But adding that and watching that kind of pilot over the years and grow and involve that community, now dance, theater, or author talks, any of the other components that I was talking to someone about the chess today and how that has become a piece that there's a whole community involved in. So I think like specifically just watching the other artistic disciplines join and add them in and then grow those pieces, I think has been points along the journey that I would point to.
0: I can add to one thing too that is like Lisa's instrumental in is like the actual curation of like the vendors. They were always curated from the start. It was great. Like the early days, there wasn't as much curation as it was just like, okay, these are the cool handmade people on the street that want to be involved. And then as it's evolved, obviously Supercrawl is a bit of a monster now with hundreds and hundreds of vendors, incredibly well curated. The food trucks are well curated. The vendors are well curated. And it's like, you know, it adds to that whole level because now people literally come like down and shop like at Supercrawl because they know they're going to see all these people in one spot, right? So they can do some of their Christmas shopping maybe early. They can do a bunch of things, right? So that's a really, I think it's a huge, not overlooked element, but just an element that is there. And I don't think people realize how much effort goes into making sure that we have some of the best vendors, Hamilton-based vendors possible at our event.
2: I think for me, the vendor growth, the year that we had to stop setting the tents up ourselves because we had that many more vendors involved was, I think, a big year for us because we jumped from, the first year a handful to 20 to 40 to over 100 pretty quickly. Mm-hmm. And maintaining that, you know, as many of them as we could are local artists, are hand making their product, are like quality stuff. and the demand for those. So I think there was, yeah, there was a point, and we always talk about it. We used to go out and pop all the tents up ourselves and in the rain and in whatever. And the year we couldn't do that anymore was a big one for. Well,
1: I think people don't know that. I feel like people come down to Supercrawl now, and it's this pretty well-oiled machine. I'm sure it doesn't feel that way from the inside sometimes. But I remember, I don't know, going out for drinks and hanging out with friends, and it's like 6 a.m. I'm walking along, and there's you, like, taking tents down. And was it you even that I drove home one year? I can't remember. Somebody on the staff, I remember, like, are you done? Can we take you somewhere? And they were like, yeah. Might have been Mark. I can't remember. Anyway. So, yeah, that kind of thing, people have got to remember. This is really a very grassroots operation. And, you know, if it's the size it is, it's only because it's been grown a little bit year after year after year, right?
0: Yeah, we bring a lot of people on to help now, a lot of, like, companies to help. And, you know, staffing to help during, like, setup and takedown. But we're still there till the bitter end, you know, like at the very beginning and first thing in the morning and last people at the end of the night type of thing. But that's part of, it's part of who we are.
1: Yeah. So. Well, let's talk a bit about this year specifically and what's going on. So is there, we'll talk about the usual stuff. Is there anything different this year that you guys are doing?
0: There's a couple things.
2: It's a couple cool things. Yeah, we have, first of all, I said the chess has been become a super popular thing. Mm-hmm. We have Mahjong lessons this year with the chess,
1: fun.
2: Which is super cool. I think that's going to be super, super fun. We have something exciting Friday night. Are we allowed to?
0: Well, I mean, we're going to announce it officially, but we can announce it here. What difference does it make?
2: All right. We have a monster truck coming in on the Friday night as part of a, you know, partnership and back and forth communication with TD Coliseum. That's what they have that weekend. It's a huge a thing for them. Very popular, you know, weekend with a lot of visitors. So,
1: sure.
2: Yeah, that's. I think that's going to be really, really cool.
0: Yeah, there'll be an official announcement, but it's, Rhinomite.
1: Rhinomite.
0: It's the newest truck in the series of monster trucks. So driver, truck, autographs, you know, we'll be hitting. I mean, we'll be hitting all demos, but, you know, anybody with kids, you know, we have staff, Matt, for example, and staff's like, oh, my God.
1: Yeah.
2: So my, excited.
0: He's going to lose his mind.
1: That's a lot of fun. That's a lot of fun.
0: Yeah.
1: I feel like Supercrawl, too, is, as it's gone on and on, it's more and more, as it has to be, as I'm sure you knew, for everybody, right? Mm-hmm. And that goes in terms of, and music still kind of skews, like, sort of alternative, which I think is great. And local, which is important and also great. There's so many good local bands playing this year.
0: Yeah.
1: And that's actually what I'm most excited about this year, is a bunch of local bands that I've never had a chance to get out to see because I'm old and I don't go out much anymore.
0: Right.
1: And now it's like, cool, I'll knock it all off in one weekend. I'll be like, yeah, I'll go see those guys. Yeah, I'll go see those guys, which is pretty great. What other family things are there? There's like a whole kids section, right?
2: Yeah, yeah. So I think on local music, the Grant Avenue stage is actually moving to the Dr. Disc parking lot.
1: Oh, okay.
2: Which is actually quite an upgrade to, like, the size of it, the location, the programming. They have 25 local artists on it. So that's going to be fantastic. And that kind of goes back to where we used to locate the local stage.
1: That's
2: so
1: right, yeah.
2: I think that's quite a change that people notice, and getting into that main intersection of the festival is really cool again. And then the Family Zone is right beside it on Wilson Street.
0: The Tim Hortons Family Zone.
2: The Tim Hortons Family Zone.
0: Drinking coffees here from Tim Hortons. We love Tim Hortons. And Tim Hortons.
2: We love Tim Hortons and we love coffee. but yeah, there's always a lot of, like, really exciting community organizations involved there.
1: Yeah.
2: This year we've got some cool active stuff. So there'll be a volleyball activation. We're looking at a 3-on-3 basketball activation in that area again. That we had a couple years ago. There's just, yeah, and so many community organizations doing fun programming this Saturday and Sunday that that specifically plan programming for Supercrawl to come out and be part of that zone. So
0: for the kids.
2: Yeah.
1: We'll get to the music eventually. We'll leave it for last, but there's so many other things. So you're doing fashion again this year, right? That always seems to go really, really well. And I know that the fashion community loved it. The thing I do, because I am kind of involved, because I helped Noelle Allen with the author's tent, which has been a great thing, because definitely as a writer, you feel like, well, it's not as flashy, you know, as music or even fashion. There's not really a visual element to it. So having an author's tent has been huge, because the writing community in Hamilton is, like, people talk about it across the country. They're like, what's in the water down there? How come you guys have such a great thing going on with writers in Hamilton? So it's so cool to get to involve that. Plug for myself, I think it's 3 p.m. on Sunday, me and Cadence Weapon talking about the new book that he's released this year. So come and see that. Anyway.
0: Love it.
1: Or plug in Tim Hortons, might as well plug me.
0: Yeah, you might as well.
1: And
0: might
1: Broly. As well.
0: And also, like, you know, plug Blackbird and for being the, the kingpins of, like, you know, having, well, the reason we have fashion is because of them, you know, and you know, they're, are they on the street anymore? No, they're not, are they?
2: No.
0: But they've been gone for a while. I know that. anyway, they're awesome, still awesome. And, you know, it's, I mean, there's always some community leader with respect to some genre of what we're doing that is the one that, like, is like banging on the door to be like, oh, we should have, you know, this involved in Supercrawl, and we've always tried to find a way.
1: Yeah. Obviously, the art, the visual art is a big deal. Is there, are you excited about the installations this year?
2: Yeah. There's some cool stuff, and I had trouble mapping it out because there's actually so much this year that I was like, I don't have space for all of this, but it's all so cool and colorful and awesome. And we have the theater performances in there, and a lot of them are art related as well, costumes, cool stuff, and comedy, which was a new thing I forgot to mention. Well, on the theater stage, we have comedy Saturday and Sunday.
1: Oh, cool. That's great. Anybody we know? Any comedians we know? Can you name names at the stage?
2: It is a roast therapy program that appears at Art Crawl. Leaders that approached us and were like, there should be comedy. And I think way back we actually had a little element, but we haven't had it for, you know, 10 years, any comedy involved. So they're going to start it off, and we'll see. Maybe that'll grow, too.
1: Yeah, cool. That's, I mean, we're running out of things to include. You've pretty much got it covered at this stage, right?
0: I think there's always something.
2: Yeah, we want to do more.
0: Like, I don't know how. I know, like, we had a board meeting last night. Lisa was listing off all the things, and I was just like, oh, my God, it's so much stuff. Like, it really is, like, it's not, you know, I would never say it's too much, but it's certainly a lot. And
1: yeah,
0: if you wanted to see it all, you couldn't. So you have to pick what you want to do.
1: Yeah. Well, that's kind of the sign of a good festival, right? Like, oh, geez, I missed this stuff, yet I was there for 3 days.
0: Yeah.
1: That's, you know, that's the best thing you could probably say about
0: it. And it's free.
1: And it's free. And that's another thing, too. I mean, between you and Rob over at Festival of Friends, we're spoiled for free festivals in this town. Like, we're really lucky to have this many big, important festivals that deliver.
0: Yeah.
1: Right? Like, the Feist show, I don't think I've been to the park and seen it that full.
0: Pretty special lineup that he pulled together this year. It was fantastic.
1: It was amazing. Yeah. And you guys are doing the same thing, which is so great. And, yeah, so let's naturally flowing into the music. We can't list them all. You can go to supercrawl.ca and you can see the whole list. But is there anybody, and you're not supposed to pick favorites, but I'm going to put you on the spot anyway. Is there anybody you're particularly excited about for whatever reason?
0: I have some. Do you want to go first?
2: No, go ahead.
0: Okay. So, you know, music obviously is the most dear thing to our hearts. We love all the content. But, you know, it's really important to me to keep our music in line with how we started, and I think we've done that. Like, I think it's been, you know, it changes every year, but very consistent, like, from a just from a vibe perspective, not necessarily a genre perspective. So we're trying to add things that are different. And so, yeah, my favorites, and I'll have to pick headliners, but, you know, we've never really done as many heavy bands as we're doing this year. So having Protest, the Hero,
1: on the heels of a new record too.
0: Yeah, I know, it's going to be probably gigantic.
1: Yeah.
0: We're getting a lot of real positive feedback on that. So that's really exciting. It's mm-hmm. exciting to have that because normally most festivals wouldn't be doing hardcore bands. But Supercrawl, yes.
1: Sure. Well, you've had Effed Up before. You've yes. had, like, yeah. But, I mean, this is a big one.
0: There's a little bit more, like, the lineup leading into it as well is very, like, yeah, it's a really tough stage, you know mm-hmm. what I mean, for mm-hmm. all, for lack of a better descriptor.
1: Sure.
0: But below them on that lineup during that day, which isn't a headliner, Population Deux from Montreal.
1: Yeah, yeah. That's how it's said. I've always just seen the records come in here, and it's just, like, the Roman numeral 2, and I'm like, Population Deux.
0: But oh.
1: From Montreal, that makes more sense.
0: They're amazing.
1: Yeah?
0: Yeah, people are going to lose it. I'm like a huge fan. Two-piece, it's just like, yeah, that's next level. For me, and then finally, you know, since I saw William Prince at Folk Festival and, Folk Alliance.
1: Folk Alliance, yeah.
0: Oh, that took a while. I saw him in Kansas City.
1: Okay.
0: And I don't even remember what year. It was probably 10 years ago, 12 years ago, before he even had an album out. Mm-hmm. And my floor, my, like, chin hit the ground seeing him in a, like, a hotel room. I just, like, was wandering into rooms, and I had no idea. And I was like, oh, William Prince, cool. I wonder who this is. And I'm like, oh, from Winnipeg. Oh, awesome. And then I see this, like, baby-faced guy in the corner, and I'm like, I wonder what this is going to be. And then he started playing and singing and telling stories, and I was just like, oh, my God. From that day, I've been trying to get him to Hamilton, and we've been literally radius clawed out because of Toronto for like 8 or 9 years.
1: Sure.
0: And then finally, like, the stars align, you know, you got to keep at it. He's one of my faves as far as, like, just the presence, and I'm really excited to have him at Supercrawl.
1: Well, that was something I noticed when I looked at the lineup too, is there's quite a few, like, fairly well-known Indigenous artists on the bill this year.
0: Yeah,
2: which
0: wasn't, like, not purposeful. I don't know if I could, like, it was just, like, a weird thing that happened.
1: Yeah.
0: I'm a huge fan of William. I'm a huge fan of Asanabi.
1: Mm-hmm.
0: And, like, last minute, we've replaced an act, and we have Hallucination. So, like,
1: yeah, that's,
0: like,
1: huge.
0: We have the entire main stage is headlined by Indigenous artists, which was, like, I don't think I'll ever be able to do that again. I don't know. Like, it just happened.
1: I don't know. It could just be their name, but is status non-status not partially?
0: Oh, they're not headlining, but they're playing too.
1: Yeah,
0: of course.
1: Okay. Yeah, that's just really cool. And it's even cooler in a weird way that it wasn't intentional. It just shows how strong the music is in this country from Indigenous artists.
0: Right? Oh, yeah. Like, Asanabi also amazing.
1: Yeah.
0: Oh, my God.
1: Yeah. Like, didn't you have him at Bridgeworks?
0: Yeah.
1: This year?
0: Yeah,
1: I thought so. That's exciting. Lisa, what kind of stuff are you stoked about?
2: Asanabi was going to be one of mine
1: on
2: Sunday. He's just absolutely fantastic. He mm-hmm. blows us away every time we see him. Hallucination as a late ad for us is, like, going to be super, super cool. And the rest of the lineup that Friday night, I think, is definitely my style. We have Movi, mm-hmm. Baby Fat, who's awesome. The Friday night's kind of really exciting for me, and I think they were an excellent fit to come in and have that headline slot on the Friday night. So I think mm-hmm. that'll be cool.
1: And there's stuff for the old folks, too, like Grapes of Wrath. You know, they've been around for a minute. They still sound great.
0: They do.
1: And
0: we've done a lot of shows with them.
1: Yeah,
0: and,
1: yeah.
0: Like, I wore out Grapes of Wrath records when I was younger. Like, so it's like a real honor for me to be able to, like,
1: my band used to cover Lucky Man.
0: Nice.
1: And that was in grade 13.
0: Love it.
1: I won't say what year that was.
0: Well, you can do the math.
1: Yeah, exactly. I'd rather you didn't, but okay, that's fine. Anybody else?
2: I mean, all the local stuff.
1: Yeah.
2: Again, like Ariana Figg, Emma Whale, mm-hmm. Melissa Dutch, Bernadette Connors,
1: mm-hmm.
2: Who will be on the stage as a Women in Music partnership. Just absolutely amazing talent, amazing new releases from them all this year.
1: Yeah,
2: so,
1: yeah. Emma's is coming out soon. And Ariana's just came out like last week, I think.
2: Very recently.
1: Last week at time of recording. Who knows when you're hearing this, but yeah.
2: Yeah, so just like really strong local talent and people on, like, with new releases out too that are on those four are on the Grant Avenue stage. Bernadette on the North stage.
1: Mm-hmm.
2: Gonna be awesome.
1: Cool.
0: Yeah.
1: Let's address a combination of people. Mac students, new Hamiltonians, maybe people who've just never ventured down to Supercrawl but have heard about it for all these years. What do you recommend someone do for a day here? I'm going to start off with saying public transit. Take a bus.
0: Oh, yeah, bus down.
1: Yeah. Is there anything you would say, any way to experience the whole thing that works best?
0: I mean, I just like, you just got to walk the whole thing. Like,
1: yeah.
0: It's a walking festival, so mm-hmm. like that would be my first suggestion is like, you know, just walk the festival and get the vibe, and then, you know, you pick your spots, right? There's like cool places to grab food and drinks, like with local restaurants, with patio extensions, and some without them. It doesn't matter. Like, there's just like all these cool spots to go. I also would recommend if you're going to come down for lunch or dinner, probably need a reservation for sure for dinner. Otherwise, you're not going to get in anywhere. Even though, yeah, we have whatever 40 food trucks you can eat from. If you love food truck food, you know, we've got all of it. So, yeah, you know, walk it and then, you know, do a little pre-research, you know, when you get into town. Hopefully we'll see a ton of Mac students. We normally do. And we're doing some promotion on campus as well on the screens. When the students come to town, and we'll be doing some other things, being part of some Frosh Week stuff and handing out some, you know, tchotchkes here and there so that people come.
1: And there's been some connection to campus things as well. I think you've got Margaret from the Grind Market is doing some stuff, and the Banshee Manages are playing, right? DJ's Flying Circus. Who I was one of the judges who voted them winners of the MSU Talent Contest last year. So, and we'll be there. We're CFMU is going to have a tent. When the mics go off, I'll ask you if you know where the heck we are, because I don't. But come and look for us. And find us and say hi.
2: So. I'll know that soon.
1: Do you have any tips for people coming down?
2: I think, depending on the time you're there, you're going to see different things pop up everywhere. So you might catch wrestling. You might catch Hamilton Aerial Group. You might catch the aliens, Big Nazo, roaming the streets. So I think, like, give yourself enough time to make a lot of stops along the way when you're walking, because you're going to want to stop and see different things. And, you know, it happens to us even while we're working, like, thinking we're going to make it down to the other end quickly, and you don't, because there's just so much in between. So, yeah, give yourself a lot of time, or plan to come back on multiple days. If you check out a big band on Saturday, come back Sunday and be more relaxed and, like, actually take a lot more of it in and explore, because there's so much to see, and at every time there's different things going on.
1: That's my trick, is coming I'm a 10-minute walk, so I come every day, and because I just don't think I'd get through the whole thing in one go, which is just bananas when you think about it, but it's pretty great.
0: Yeah, and you can walk the whole street and get tunnel vision and not see anything. It's just like, because the crowds just take you, you know, and even when it's early in the day, like, it is a very different thing. Like we've always said, like on the weekend, it's like, oh, afternoon, there's lots of families and strollers and dogs and whatnot, and then in the evening it tends to be, you know, it skews a little bit, you know, more like the music lover type of, you know, situation, but there's still the kids out as well, it's just fewer, and so it's just an evolution. But yeah, you definitely need to take it in. Come every day.
2: Come every day. Give yourself some time to shop at the local businesses and the vendors too. Like, you need a lot of time, I think.
1: Well, and vendors, like, that's another thing too I should touch on, is that the quality of the vendors is usually really high. There's some really cool stuff, right? There's sort of, when you're going past all these tents, you're going to get things like what we're doing, which is sort of a high we exist sort of tent. But some of the people selling stuff, there's always a couple every year that I stop and go, holy, this is really cool stuff, and I'm tempted to spend way more money than I have in my bank account. Right? Exactly. It's a really, really, it's always a really cool selection of vendors. Is that a hard task to try to, you must get way more applications than you can accept.
0: That's Lisa's hill to climb.
2: It's, we get, this year it was well over 500 applications. We really can't, like, I squeeze every spot possible. I don't even know how to fit more than we've squeezed in there, but yeah, a lot of high quality stuff. Obviously we prioritize local stuff always, but yeah, the vendors that we're getting in there, just, it's hard to to pick. And you know what? A lot of vendors that have returned for a decade or more, like there are a lot that are always there. And we hear from them if they can't make it. Mm-hmm. And just are truly are great supporters of what we've done since, you know, back when we were setting the tents up ourselves. So yeah, a lot of great stuff.
1: Yeah.
0: Yeah. One other thing I'll just comment on.
1: Please.
0: Support the local businesses too.
1: Yeah.
0: You know, like,
1: yeah. Well, because they're giving up a lot to for this weekend, right? Like, it's a really busy weekend. Pop in.
0: Absolutely. Mm-hmm. Yeah. And they are all doing sales and bringing in special, you know, things mm-hmm. for in each of their specific locations. And then there's some that are just like doors open type of thing. Pop yeah. in and just check them out. And like, it's really important. It's important yeah. for the whole ecosystem of what's going on James Street to keep retail, you know, viable.
1: Yeah.
0: And like, retail is a tough, tough business to be in mm-hmm. At the best of times. And now here's an opportunity that we're bringing so many people down. We want them to like go and shop, or at yeah. least identify the places that they're going to go and come back and shop.
1: Come back to, exactly. Yeah. Yeah, yeah, absolutely. So in a nutshell, all the information's at supercrawl.ca. It is Friday, September, do I have the date right, the 11th?
0: Yes.
1: 11th to the 13th. It starts at 6, 7?
2: 6. 6?
1: Yeah. Okay, 6 o'clock Friday, noon Saturday, noon and till whenever. You know, both these nights will go late.
0: Yep.
1: Sunday is noon till about 8-ish. I know it's kind of bled a little past that in past years. So,
0: yep.
1: And it's absolutely free. So you can save your money to buy some food, support some vendors, support some local businesses. It's just a great opportunity. And to any Mac students listening, it's a really great way. If you're first year, you got to come down, because this is a heck of a way to see the best that Hamilton has to offer.
0: Exactly.
1: In my opinion, for yeah. sure. Yeah. We've been talking to Tim and Lisa from Sonic Onion. Thanks a lot, guys. We'll see you on James Street.
0: Amazing.
2: Thank you.
1: Big thanks to Lisa and to Tim, whom I've known for a very long time. It was a pleasure to talk to them again about Supercrawl 11th through the 13th. And as I mentioned in that interview, we're going to be there. CFMU will have a tent there on Friday, Saturday, and Sunday. Come on down, say hi, maybe grab some CFMU swag, ask us any questions you might have about broadcasting here in Hamilton. Really looking forward to it. It's going to be a lot of fun. On a personal note, I'll also be helping out at the author tent and interviewing Cadence Weapon himself, Rolly Pemberton, about his recent book. That's going to be 3 o'clock, I believe, 3 o'clock-ish on Sunday, right at the corner of James and Colburn, more or less. So check that out, too, if you can. Little personal plug, which I probably shouldn't do, but yeah, who's going to stop me? I hope you've been enjoying this show. Again, the Frequency will be back full-time in a couple of weeks. In the meantime, tune in every Friday to the great interviews that George has been doing on Morning File. We appreciate you turning in. You have been listening. Turning in? That's tuning in. Either way, we appreciate you listening to 93.3 CFMU, listening to The Frequency. 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Look for The Silhouette out there in the community for the first time at several locations near you. I'm Jamie. I'm the program director at 93.3. 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

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You were listening to The Frequency and our interview with Tim and Lisa from Sonic Onion about Supercrawl, and this set of music is all Supercrawl acts for 2026. We started off with King from Chore, their last album, Oswego Park. The Orchard in there, the brand new record from Protest the Hero. After that, we heard from Ace Inabi with Embers, and also we heard Status Non-Status from their last album, Big Changes. Gonna take you out of this set with the one and only Hallucination. This is It's Over, featuring the Chippewa Travelers on 93.3 CFMU.

From the 1963 recording Seven Steps to Heaven by trumpeter Miles Davis, we just heard Basin Street Blues with some stunning piano work by Victor Feldman. You are listening to Jazz with me, your host, Darcy Heppner, on this very fine Wednesday morning. We're going to continue now with something from alto saxophonist Cannonball Adderley. The recording was called Them Dirty Blues from 1960, and here is Work Song.

from his 1967 recording Boss Horn. We just heard trumpeter Blue Mitchell performing the Chick Corea composition Straight Up and Down. And before that, from 1998 and the Kiranovers' Nanette, we heard First Song. Now here's something from electric bassist Jaco Pastorius from 1981. The album was called Word of Mouth, and this is named after a neighborhood in Miami, Florida. Here is Liberty City.

from his 2023 recording, The Return, we just heard the Joel Haynes Quartet performing the Lennon-McCartney classic, Tomorrow Never Knows. Before that, saxophonist Adam Kolker. From his 2020 recording, Lost, we heard him perform the Wayne Shorter composition, Dance Cadaverous. Now here's something from Stanley Turrentine, going all the way back to 1969. The record was called Another Story, and this is Get It.

0: That was the title track from his 1966 recording, My Favorite Things, and that was soprano saxophonist John Coltrane. Before that, we heard alto saxophonist Ornette Coleman. The recording was called To Whom Who Keeps a Record, or Change of the Century. That was from 1959, and we heard Just for You. Now here's something from the Thad Jones Mel Lewis Jazz Orchestra. The record was called Presenting Joe Williams, fantastic vocalist. This is all the way back to 1966, and we will hear Nighttime is the Right Time to Be with the One You Love.
1: I want to warn you, baby, and warn you before we begin. If you stay out all night, darling, girl, I declare that that will be the end. Because nighttime is the right time to be with the one you love, with the one you love. One thing, baby, one thing I really want you to do. Yes, I do, darling. I want you to love me in a way now. And woman, just make me think it's true. Fool me, baby. Just go ahead, make a fool out of me, baby. Nighttime is the right time to be with the one you love, with the one you love.

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From their 1980 recording Detente, that was the Brecker brothers, Mike and Randy Brecker. And we heard Randy Brecker both soloing on the trumpet and singing Don't Get Funny With My Money. And before that, Tony Bennett with Bill Evans. From 1976, their recording together, we heard the appropriate Maybe September. And now here's something from trumpeter Dave Douglas. His recording was called Strange Liberation from 2004, and here is 17.

Saturday night, with my suit buttoned tight and my suede on, I am getting my kicks, digging arty French flicks with my shades on. Cause I'm too much, I'm a gas, I am anything but middle class. When

0: 'cause I'm hip. Oh, I'm hip. Oh, I'm hip. 'Cause I'm hip. Oh, I'm hip. Oh, I'm hip. 'Cause I'm hip.
1: I'm hip.

From his 1996 recording, Freedom in the Groove, we just heard saxophonist Joshua Redman performing Hide and Seek. Before that, the legendary jazz vocalist Dave Frischberg from his recording Classics, released in 1991, that was I'm Hip. And before that, pianist Brad Meldow from his recording Blues and Ballads from 2016, we heard Little Person. And that brings to conclusion our show for this week. I hope you've enjoyed the music. We're going to finish up with something coming to you from guitarist John Tropia. This was called Take Me Back to the Old School from 2007. And here's his take on the classic Charlie Parker / Miles Davis composition, Donna Lee. Have a wonderful week.

The appealing, if somewhat unexpected, combination of Chuck D from Public Enemy and John Densmore from The Doors. From D-O-P-E. That's the band. That's what they called themselves. The album's called No Country for Old Men. Clever, clever. And one of them's a lot older than the other, I would think. I don't know how old Chuck D is, but Densmore's got to be up there. Far better record than I thought it would be. Definitely the best track, though. Every tick, tick, tick. And this is 93.3 CFMU. I'm Jamie. Hey, everybody. How's it going out there? I am currently in our production room putting together this set of music. And I tell you, it's so cold in this room. Like, I'm maybe unable to type. I don't even know. So I'm just going to keep going with the music because the cold is just destroying my will to be here. But the music keeps me going. Fruit Bats. Been a fan of this band for a long time. The saddest part of the song on 93.3 CFMU.

Hey Hamilton folks, it's Jamie here with you on CFMU playing music Elephants and Stars from their album Philistine Vulgarity and a track called Take It All. We also heard from Pond, their latest Terrestrials, a track called Skyworks, and we started off with the Fruit Bats from The Landfill and the saddest part of the song, and want to keep on going to fit as much music as we can into the 1 hour. 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Check out our sister, I can't say publication because we're not a publication. Check out The Silhouette as well, thesil.ca, for McMaster news and more community news than ever before. And this is Zune. Happy Thought School.

when we first got married and we were setting up our bank accounts and stuff, we knew that we wouldn't even bother getting checks because we knew that nobody would accept them. So we just didn't bother ever getting checks. To this day, I still don't have checks. It was so impacted me. To this day, I've never had a check.

0: private happy thought.
1: Oh, yeah.
0: And the principal comes out and wouldn't let us off the bus. We literally had to stay on the bus. And then he went back into the building to do whatever. I can't remember what happened that day, like if they took us home or whatever, but for 1 year we had to go to school in the shelter. And then they allowed us to go to Happy Thought or whatever. But I remember pulling in there. I don't know, but I just remember we weren't allowed off the bus.
2: Do you remember what you
0: did? So that was grade 5 for me because, wait a second, I was in LEBO. LEBO was 1, 2, and 3, and then 4, 5, and 6, right, across the hall. It was just a two-room.
1: Oh, yeah.
0: So it was a bit
1: of a junior high.
0: Yeah, that's right, it was grade 4. So then I don't remember what happened. All I know is

0: not allowed off the bus. We couldn't get off. We literally could not get off
1: the
0: bus.
1: You know what it reminds me?
2: You know what I said, why?

Vito Capuso. I probably butchered that name, and I should be better than that with the Italian in my family. But anyway, and maybe it's Spanish or Portuguese, I don't know. Cinquantuno, the name of the EP and the song we heard there, kind of wacky in an excellent way. Before that, in the set, we had Bleachers. That's that Jack Antonoff guy. Recently heard from, in some ways, production-wise, on the latest Phoebe Bridgers record, Lost Weekend. Anyway, that's his band. The track was called We Should Talk. It's from the album Everyone for 10 Minutes, obviously. A reference to the old saying about everyone being famous for, was it 5 minutes, 10 minutes, 15? I don't remember. Anyway, it doesn't matter. Zune started off our set. One-time Hamiltonian, I believe the artist behind Zune lived here briefly. That was the track and the album Happy Thought School. Going to keep going forward with more music with the Mekons. They are still around. They're still doing stuff. This is from their album Horrible. This is Before the Ice Age on 93.3.

It's like someone walking around when I know I'm all alone. 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Shapeless ghosts coil, writhe and creep, frozen with a fear that will never learn to speak. And sweat turns to ice on my face, and I age 1,000 years. Sweat turns to ice on my face, and I age 1,000 years. I'm falling.

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Jamie here in the basement of the Student Center of McMaster University in Hamilton, Ontario, where it is icy cold in this basement. It's actually August at recording time. I'm so cold. People, I don't know what to do. That was Red Jacket. Perfect timing. Name of the album, I believe, Siddhartha, the name of the track. Before that in the set, we had Melt with two T's, Pathways, the name of the album, Up All Night, the track that we heard, and Mekons from Horrible with Before the Ice Age, starting us off in that set. And we are already approaching the end of the show somehow. Gonna get into our last-ish set with the Nora Kelly Band. The album is called So Wrong for So Long. This is Salt Mine on 93.3.

Give us today our daily bread.

Did I just drop like an epic 10-minute metal track into the middle of this set of music? Yeah, I did. And at least it has an, you know, a suitably epic name. That's Confrontation with God from Metaladian? I suppose it rhymes with Canadian? I don't actually know. But anyway, enough people checked into that it did briefly chart here at the station. And if you like metal, you might've liked that. Sun Eaters from Heroic Dose, that was Bedhead. And the first track in that set was the Nora Kelly Band with Salt Mine. And we're going to just leave you with this last one from, I believe, Montreal. I Want to Remember Everything is the name of the track. It's Knitting on 93.3. Thanks for listening, everybody.

0: You were saying that in America they're so serious about the protest movement.
1: Yes, they are.
0: But they were so flippant that they were singing a happy-go-lucky song, which happens to be one I wrote. And I'm glad they sang it. And when I get there, I'll sing it with them. When I get in. And that was a message from me to America or to anywhere, that I used my songwriting ability to write a song that we could all sing together. And I'm proud that they sang it at the moratorium. I wouldn't have cared if they'd sang We Shall Overcome, but it just so happens they sang that, and I'm proud of it, and I'll be glad to go there and sing with them.
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3: That's right, John, and I know if you were live right now and you were hanging out with Gunnar here on Steel City Music, we would all sit in the booth at CFMU, and we would be just singing all kinds of songs. You, me, Yoko, Chuck Berry, your band, the rest of the Beatles. We'd all be in the booth together, and we'd all just be singing along. I have no idea why Chuck Berry's there. I just, for some strange reason, I threw him in there. Hey, man, thanks for tuning in to Steel City Music. I'm your host, Jamie Gunner Smith. Normally, the show is all about interviews, what's going on around town, and all the other fun things, but not this week. It's all music, and it's all Hamilton music again. So there you go. So I put together a set of beautiful Hamilton music. There you go. I said it. I came out and admitted it. It's beautiful Hamilton music. All right. In this first set, you're going to hear a great track called All That I Know from the Marble Index, a beautiful blast from the past here in Hamilton. The Foreign Films with the track Perfect Future. Joys, a relatively new band. And I say that in all respect, but they've been around for about 3 or 4 years, I think. So we'll call them relatively new because I'm an old man. But I really love the track Forever on My Mind. The Schnooks from Dundas, that's what I always call them. The funny guys that would be your buddies, that would be clowning around. The Dirty Nil come in with Doom Boy. Monster Truck with a great song called Young City Hearts, which I always loved spinning. And I still do because I'm going to throw it in this set as well. I don't know, just one of those tunes I really enjoy. And of course, the Killjoys, who are most joyous to my heart. Can I actually say joyous to my heart, the Killjoys? Yeah, yes, I can. They put out a couple new songs. They did their 30-year anniversary of Starry a while back. And, you know, and then there's more on the go coming from them. So, cool. Keep your ears and eyes out for the Killjoys on the internet. Yeah, and then, of course, the old proverbial, how am I going to start all this stuff off, the first track? But I was going through some older music files, and I'm like, oh, you know what? I have not heard this track forever. And we used to spin this all the time back at back in CFMU. We would spin it in the clubs, and we would spin it on other radio stations. And it was always a super cool song, and I'm so happy I'm spinning it for you now. The Reason, featuring Sarah Quinn. We're So Beyond This on Steel City Music.

0: Have you guys like taken a second to appreciate like what a wild ride it's been for cauliflower these last 2 years? Cauliflower's having a moment, you guys. Cauliflower thought it was done. It thought it had accepted who it was. It was like, I'm crudité, and that's fine. And then one day his agent called and was like, you're not gonna believe this. You booked pizza. You booked pizza, my man. I got tortillas on the other line, and rice is heavily interested.
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0: spent New Year's Eve once with Keith Richards. He said one of the funniest things to me, because I know his kids, right, because his kids are all Oasis fans, and we all had to be staying at the same hotel. And he said, oh, come and meet Dad. So Keith's at the bar dressed like a pirate. He's got, like, three belts on and, like, a sword, you know, and he's got a parrot on his shoulder. And it's just about, oh, Dad, it's not only 2 minutes. He's like, ah, you're still around, aren't you? And I was like, yes, Sam. And he said, one question I've always wanted to ask you. And I was like, go on. He said, who's the biggest your singer or mine? And I was like, well, as your singer wrote some of the greatest lyrics of all time, I'm going to say mine. And he went, I thought as much.
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2: Okay, in this next set of music, what do we got pulled together here? You're going to hear some stuff, some new stuff. Well, new band, Silvertone Hills. I say new band, but again, I should say respectively because I said that this is a mixture of old and new music. And Silvertone Hills have been around for a couple of years now. The track Free Me, threw that in there. Sciencespheric, I was going through some files again, and of course I was listening to this song and then just reminiscing about seeing them years ago in Hamilton and not wearing earplugs. And which is possibly why I get the ringing in my ears now. I'm not totally blaming it on them, but I'm pretty sure Sciencespheric has a lot to do with me losing my hearing. You know, the tinnitus thing. Yeah, I'm going to put some of the blame on them. One of my favorite tracks from the Arkells, People's Champ. It's just a fun jump around, sing along song, and I just love it. So I threw People's Champ in here for you. Bryce Clifford, I Can't Hardly Wait, a cover of from the Replacements that he put out years ago, and I thought, you know, I like throwing covers in the set of. That people do, and since it's all Hamilton one, I'm like going, well, do you really want, why don't you find like a Hamilton one that covers someone else from Hamilton? It's like, oh my god, that is so much work and thought put into this show if I go start going down that rabbit hole. So I'm like, why don't you just play the song that you like? So I threw that in there. I struggle, folks. I struggle. I really do. The struggle is real when you think about music and you overanalyze things, and you know what I'm talking about. We both do it. I'm on the air right now, or you're listening to this on some streaming platform, and you're going, no, I get it, Gunnar. I do that too. It may not be about music, but it's about something else. So you know what the struggle is. So anyway, I Can't Hardly Wait from the Replacements, covered by Bryce Clifford. Young Rival, Black is Gold, which is a song, of course, I never heard in such a long time. Teenage Head with the track Let's Shake, because I just thought, you know what, it's just so funny. I'm like, I'm gonna play it because I haven't spun it in such a long time, and I've been seeing so much stuff online about Teenage Head, 50th anniversaries, doing this show, doing that show, and everyone's like coming out of the woodwork to see the band again, and I like that. I don't know, I just, and my buddy Gene's drumming in them, and you know, and they're all my friends and everything, so I just thought, you know, I'm gonna throw Teenage Head in there. You know, even though I torment a friend of mine, Ron Ferroni from Steel Lore Productions, because all he ever posts is like Teenage Head stuff in his Facebook group, and I'm just laughing all the time. Like, is there anything? Can you post anything else? You know, is it possible that you could actually post anything else? And there's nothing wrong with going down memory lane. I mean, we all do it, right? But just like, do I gotta keep seeing this? Well, let's start off the set with Maddie Simpson. Nice roots rock kicker, Almost Home on Steel City Music.

0: Okay, you're hanging out with Gunnar here on Steel City Music. Hey, and also, hit up steelcitymusic.ca. I always got listings up there. Well, events, really, of what's going on. And interviews and new music and this and that. You know, a big whole smorgasbord of stuff. So I thought I'd tell you that. Just get that out of the way. Just get it right out of the way. All right, the next set of music, I put together a hip-hop set. And what did I pull up here? Let's see, what do we got? In this set, you will hear some Kojo Easy Dampty with See the Light. Also, LT the Monk, New Monk Swing. And I dig that dude, man. That guy does some great work. He really does. Cool music. Flows Us with Free Music. And also, Murr in this set as well. Ain't Nothing. I thought I would throw in the set. And then I'm like, okay, well, let's get some older cats in this set. Canadian Winter with Ooh La La Wee Wee, which was always an interesting track to spin back in the day, because in my brain I'm like going, is this hip hop or is this poetry? Like, what is, like, and then I'm like, well, you know what, stupid, hip hop and poetry is pretty much the same thing, so why are you fretting about this? But I know it was always a weird thing with Canadian Winter. I was like, well, okay, all right. You'll get it when you hear the track, and then you'll go and you'll Google up who is Canadian Winter from Hamilton. You'll go back and listen to the music, and you'll be like, oh, yeah, I know why that Gunner guy was confused for a moment there. Or you'll just go, you know what? He's just an ill-informed moron. And either way, I think you're going to be right on either end of things. So there you go. Also in this set, Lee Reed with No Canada as well. And, of course, the kid from Hamilton, Ontario. He's a promoter. He does everything. He does his music. He's all over the place. And we're happy to have him here in Hamilton. K Trig starting off this set, Element.
1: Yeah. Hey, y'all, shout out on my set it up. 40 beat.

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Yeah.

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Listen to the ancestors and pay tribute to the future. Radical thoughts illuminate.

0: I'm disappointed. I was told he might appear wearing the Little Richard jacket.
1: Eh? Yes.
0: Your great hero, which now you've acquired.
1: I've now acquired that through my wife. It was one of our wedding anniversaries a few months ago. And my idol when I was a kid was Little Richard. And she knew that, so she found one of his old original stage jackets, 1956, and she got it for me for an anniversary present. And the thing, Little Richard, the guy is huge. This guy, I can use it as a tent in the garden, obviously wear it on stage. I mean, he must have had, like, really little legs.
2: And big body.
1: You know, and a big body, because the sleeves are down there on me. Saw him first in 1963, I think it was, and I think it might have been at the Brixton Odeon. I don't know, somebody remember the tour. Everybody remembers everything these days. And the Rolling Stones were opening up for him. It was the first time they ever saw him. And they weren't really very well known. There's about six kids rushed to the front, you know. That was their fan base at the time. Everybody was there for Little Richard. And I think Bo Diddley was on the show and all that. And it was priceless. I'd never seen anything so rebellious in my life. Some guy yells out, "Get your hair cut!" And Mick says, I'll never forget these words, "What, I look like you?" I thought, oh my God, this is the future of music.
0: But wasn't...
1: And sure enough.
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4: All right, this is the last set of Steel City Music, and thank you for tuning in. Put together a nice, big, huge set of music to take us in, to end out the show. End out the show. So here we go. What do we got here? An eclectic bunch of music for you. Basement Revolver with Red Light in this set. Ellis, I'll Be All Right, I'll throw in this set. Oldie but a Goldie. Listen to me. I sound like an old DJ. Cowlick with White Russians. Devin Batson with Homeless Sapien. A Day's Wait, very 80s sounding melodic track called So Far Along. And hopefully they're going to be doing more music. I really dug some of the stuff that they put out. Herd of Elk with Red Star. Billy Rogers, One Night Only. That also has this 80s vibe and heavily Bruce Springsteen. Of course, I say that every time when I talk about Billy's music. It's just so predominant. It's so top of mind for me. I always throw that in there. I don't know why. I just do. Caribou with the track Odessa. And quick little story. The first time I heard it, I swear he was singing Chicken Steaks in the chorus. And to this day, I've completely ruined the song for so many people when they hear it, because it's like, I would get emails and messages going, that's all I hear is him singing Chicken Steaks. He's not singing Chicken Steaks. He's singing She Can Stay. But in my brain, because it's wrong, I heard it that way and I can't seem to get it out of my head. I love the track. And heck, I'll even eat a chicken steak. But that's all I hear. So even now, as I'm telling you, you're not going to hear that. You're probably going to hear that and you're going to be mad at me. So I apologize now. But if you don't hear it, go enjoy yourself a nice chicken steak. Or for that matter, a fake chicken steak. Okay, there you go. Whatever you want to enjoy in life. Let's see. Brutus Begins with Megamanic Low Life as well. Allegory's Talk Talk cover, It's My Life. Ash and Bloom, Catching Like Fire. And James Alphonse, I'll Be Your Wall on Steel City Music.
5: 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It's inside of you, too. We had it so well, but I don't mean it ain't true.

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1: Neutralize all high art. They're fleeing to my city and they're coming in from high.

it than my age. And if I buy a house now, I'm actually adding to this space, or am I just taking away from the people who might actually need it? If I love my own city, am I contributing or helping to defeat it? Shit's all built on mental health. In park parking lots and effort trust is building house. These artisan beers are helping no one to accomplish shit. So millennials get to grow more perennials on top of the rooftop lofts. That's it. It's just a sea of fucking alcoholics. And we're drowning in our nostalgic problems. So if art is the new steel, then beer is the new art. And do we ever really feel if this town never truly

0: We support Lakata brand, that pretend like our Ray-Bans aren't just repackaged Oakleys. We complain about the system, and yet we recreate it openly. Supposedly, if I hate this space, I could properly help to replace the page. But I can't build love off of old burnt books. But you can fill in landfills and replace them with new, kitschy nooks.
1: And if you decide that you want to be bigger than your own size, money hungry, well, hey, why not come on down to my city? We're just giving away homeless people's property.
0: Yeah. We can't stop because we believe that a good and free economy is built off of tourism and clean streets. We already gentrified utopia, so I'm hoping that in our future dystopian situation, we will all get to be owned by our very own large shell corporation. We'll be a large cartel with a new car smell, still living in our

You are listening to Lose Control here on 93.3 CFMU, cfmu.ca. This is also the home of Jones Garage with Rachel Jones. My name is Lou. I'm your host. It's always great to be here. And thank you so much for joining us this afternoon. This is your Wednesday, September 2nd episode. And just like that, boom, July and August are gone. Although we do officially have another 3 weeks or so of summer, we all know that once September kicks in, we're really crawling our way into fall. And before you know it, winter's back. But I don't mean to be a dark cloud. I encourage you to enjoy your last couple of weeks of summer doing whatever, whether it's going outside and enjoying the nature, hanging out on the streets of the patio, seeing live music, whatever. Just enjoy your last couple of weeks of summer, okay? You just heard some music from the great Shaken Fevers with their rendition of Rumble. Before that, Burt Whedon with Big Beat Boogie. And we started the set off with a band, I suppose, by the name of Hermanos

to play this afternoon, but I really wanted to introduce you to some of his music that he was involved in prior to ZZ Top, okay? So you're going to hear some music from Texas circa 1967 till about maybe 70, 71-ish. And then, as you know, Frank Beard joined ZZ Top after the first ZZ Top album was released. We're also going to pay our respects to Tim Curry, who passed away last week. Tim Curry and Dolly Parton, two big names. Now, all of you know Tim Curry because of the Rocky Horror Picture Show. And again, you're all familiar with all the songs there, so I really didn't want to be redundant and play something that you're either oversaturated with or something that you're, you know, you're familiar with. And it's like, yeah, I get it. So for our tribute to Tim Curry, you're going to hear some select songs from his solo records, all right? And you're going to hear that a little later on during the show. Plus, I've got a bunch of other really cool tunes to take you till 5 o'clock. So please, hang out with me. Had a week to figure out what we're going to spin on today's show, and we're going to start right now. We started off with a garage band from New Jersey, circa 1967. The main guy from this quartet, that were all brothers too, hence the reason why they call themselves the Brothers, spelled B-R-U-T-H-E-R-S. The main guy later went on and did a bunch of videos for music bands, as well as some movies. And he was also involved in Hustler magazine early on in the 70s, all right? I'll tell you more about them later. But first, let's enjoy some music from the Brothers. You are listening to

few odds and ends there in that set, giving you five songs. Let's start from the beginning. As I mentioned, music from the brothers with Bad Way to Go. Frank D'Elia was the main guy, or Frank D'Elia was the main guy in the band. It was basically circled around his ideas, although the D'Elia brothers all got together to be this particular quartet. Frank D'Elia was the main contributor of this garage band from New Jersey. And as I mentioned later, he later went on to get into photography and start working for Hustler magazine. Then he started doing some porno work behind the camera. And then he started shooting videos for bands like the Ramones, Wall of Voodoo, the Plimsolls, and a whole bunch of other bands that were pretty prominent. The Bangles, that got a lot of rotation on MTV and Much Music back when videos were a thing. Remember that? Back in the dinosaur ages of rock and roll, folks. Following the brothers, you heard some music from a band called The Goody Box from a compilation entitled Golden State Psychedelia. You heard Blow Up. Third song in that set was courtesy of a band called Damnation, which was originally known as the Damnation of Adam Blessing. You heard But Up, and that's from the second Damnation album. Fourth song in that set, 7 and 7 Is by Arthur Lee from the Arthur Lee album. Nothing like having the singer revisit a song from a band that he was in prior, right? Makes sense. And speaking of love, we ended the set off with I Can't Remember, and that's music from Brian McLean, who was an integral part of the band Love. And from the album Candy's Waltz, again, you heard I Can't Remember. So I know that those of you who listen to the show know that I like Cheap Trick. And one of their records that I selfishly like, and I don't think it gets proper recognition, was a record that came out, I believe it was after the Dream Police record. And it was produced by George Martin, who did obviously a lot of work with the Beatles. And this was a major feather in the cap of Cheap Trick, who really wanted to work with someone like George Martin. So they came out with this record in 1980 or 81 called All Shook Up. And it's actually a pretty decent record. When you go back and listen to records that you kind of liked as a kid, and then you stop listening to them because you're, you know, discovering all sorts of other different songs and bands and sounds, sometimes it's just kind of go back. It's cool to go back to your roots. And I particularly liked this record. So we're going to start off this set with some music from Cheap Trick. You are listening to Lose Control.

are listening to Lose Control. You just heard another set of five. Let's start from the beginning. As I mentioned before the set, music from Cheap Trick from the album All Shook Up, produced by George Martin. You heard Just Got Back. Second song in that set, music from Ford Madox Ford. They played This Ain't Hollywood on a Sunday. Unfortunately, I couldn't make it because I had responsibilities to look after with my dad. So I knew I was going to miss a good one. But for those of you who went, I'm pretty sure it was a memorable show. Members of the Dills and Rank and File in that personnel of Ford Madox Ford. Pick up the record. It's really, really good. Third song in that set, courtesy of Chris Mars from the Average album. You heard We Ain't Gonna Play. Following Chris Mars, Greg Prevost from his Universal Vagrant album. You heard Moaning the Blues. And we ended the set off with music from the Fallen Angels, and you heard Dirt. And this collaboration of the Fallen Angels included members from Dogs D'Amour, Hanoi Rocks, and of course, Knox of the Vibrators fame. Continuing on, let's start this set of music off with some music from Bass Drum of Death. 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

0: last night.
1: Could I ride where I want and wear what I want, get stoned and what I want? How long you think I could make it like that? Any citizen come along think he could fuck with me? What works is what's right.

You just heard some music from Lords of Altamont from the album Hot Rod Pinups. You heard Live Fast. Before that, Dateless Night, courtesy of the Avant Gardeners. That's from the Dig It album. Really good record. Just learned about these guys about a year ago and started checking out a little bit more of their stuff. Make sure you do as well. Second song in that set was from Dion Lunadon. The song you heard was Eliminator. That's from the self-titled Dion Lunadon album. A musician out of New Zealand, and same sort of thing. I was listening to some music online, and after a playlist that I was listening to, this song came up randomly, and it just got me, right? So I downloaded the album and started learning more about this artist and started listening to some more of his things that he has available. So I would encourage you to do the same. As I think that's one of the perks about streaming music is that it really introduces us to a lot more and expands the horizons. And then it eventually leads us to seeing their shows and putting their albums in our collection, right? Fits like a glove, like a puzzle, you know what I mean? And we started the set off with Bass Drum of Death from the sixth album. You heard Phantom Drip. As I mentioned at the beginning of the show, a couple of tributes to take care of this afternoon. We're going to start it off with our tribute to Frank Beard. All of us know that Frank was the drummer of ZZ Top. Prior to ZZ Top, he was involved in three bands primarily. Well, four. One, I believe, put out a single, but it's super hard to find, so I couldn't find any music on that particular single. That band was called The Hustlers. The next band that he came out with was a band called The Cellar Dwellers. I did find some music from them, so you're going to hear some music from The Cellar Dwellers. You're also going to hear some music from a band called The Warlocks. And we'll end this set off with some music from a band called American Blues. Dusty Hill, who had been working with Frank Beard early on, was very pivotal for bringing Frank into ZZ Top. But ironically enough, it was Frank Beard who introduced Dusty Hill to Billy Gibbons. You got that? All right. Anyways, while you think about everything that I just said, enjoy some music, remembering Frank Beard here on Blues Control.

Remembering Frank Beard this afternoon on Lose Control. Starting from the beginning of that set, you heard the Cellar Dwellers with Bad Day. The next three that you heard were from the Warlocks, If You Really Want Me to Stay. Love that song. Followed by Splash Day and Life's a Misery. Fifth song in that set was All I See Was You. That's from American Blues. And we ended that set with Captain Fire. And again, that is from American Blues as well. Promised you some music from ZZ Top. So I just kind of went random on this. Hope you don't mind. From the Rio Grande album, we'll play Barbecue. Then I've got another song from Tejas. And we'll end it with the medley from the Fandango album. You are listening to Lose Control.

He thinks he's real bad. He thinks he's better than Shaft, Superfly, James Bond, and Kung Fu all put together tonight. But I got news for him. They don't call me the Texas home wrecker and heartbreaker for nothing.

Everybody feeling good? 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Now early this morning, I got on that long distance telephone. And I called my mom, I said, Mom, this is your boy. And I'm way down here in New Orleans, Louisiana. And she said, that's all right, boy. And she turned to my papa and she said, Papa, our boy's way down there in New Orleans. We cannot let him stay out all night long. She did. Along about that time, I heard my papa Lee told my mama. I heard papa tell mama, let that boy boogie woogie.

Music from ZZ Top from the Fandango album. You heard the Backdoor Medley, which consists of a mishmash of Backdoor Love Affair, Mellow Down Easy, Backdoor Love Affair Number 2, and Long Distance Boogie. Second song in that set, $10 Man. That's from the Tejas album, I think released in 1976 or 77. And we started the set off with Barbecue, and that is from Rio Grande Mud. We lost Tim Curry at the age of 80 last week as well. As I mentioned, all of us were introduced to Tim Curry because of Rocky Horror Picture Show. He released several records, did a lot of movies too. But the interesting thing about his recording career was that his first album, Read My Lips, was recorded in Toronto, co-produced by Michael Kamen and Bob Ezrin. If you're not familiar with Michael Kamen, he did a lot of work with movies and films afterwards, but and a lot of other artists. But he started off with a band called New York Rock Ensemble. He was really good friends with Bob Ezrin. And Bob Ezrin co-produced this with Michael, but he also wrote some music on the record for Tim Curry's Read My Lips. So we're going to, cover, maybe three or four of Tim's records in this set. And one of the songs that I chose, I've got to give you the bit of a disclaimer here, okay? Because we try to follow the rules, even though I always say, well, I don't always say, but it's kind of a no rules show. We really don't do the profanity thing to get us in trouble. So one of the songs that you're going to hear a little beep where there was a profane word that's used in the lyrics. And I tried to find one that was professionally done, and I couldn't. So just a heads up, I did it myself, but I think it's still radio friendly. You'll know the word that I'm referring to, but hopefully it doesn't distract for the appreciation of the song, okay? Let's remember Tim Curry in this set of music. You are listening to Lose Control.

this thing.

0: Music from Tim Curry here on Lose Control. You just heard his rendition of Summer in the City. That's taken from the Simplicity record. Before that, again, Slow Gin with the edit, with the bleeps, bleeping out the F-bombs. It happened a few times during that song, but it's such a great song. I really wanted to play it. Look, you know what? When you're my age, it's good to keep the game face on, not get scolded, and not get your wrist slapped for being bad. You know what I mean? Bob Ezrin and Michael Kamen both co-writing that song, and both of them co-produced the record. Really great record. You should pick it up. From the same album, you heard Tim Curry's rendition of Brontosaurus. This was my first introduction to the song before I actually learned that the Move were the ones who originally did the song. So I think I bought Read My Lips in the late 70s, 79, and it wasn't until about 1980 until I really started learning about The Move and a lot of those British bands like The Move. And I found out that Brontosaurus was actually a Roy Wood song. So there you go. The lessons of rock and roll never end. Second song in that set was Hide This Face from the Fearless record. A big song for Tim Curry off that particular album was I Do the Rock. And we started the set off with a song called Just 14. This is taken from a record called From the Vaults, which is a bunch of unreleased stuff of Tim Curry's. If you're a fan, you should check it out online. And if you're a super fan, you should buy it and include it in your record collection. Before I let you go, I want to give you a heads up on a couple of things that are happening. Tonight, Wednesday, September 2nd at 7 o'clock at City and City Books, Rob Sweeney, Paul Kobach, and Chris Houston talk about Star Records. It's a Punk Talks adding on to the series hosted by Liz Wirth. And if you know Kure Papitz, you'll be delighted to know that he's working on a documentary on Paul Kobach, one of the founders of Star Records, a very influential source and store in the history of Hamilton music. So again, it's free. It's happening tonight, 7 p.m., City in the City Books on Ottawa Street. Tomorrow, David Jay is performing at the Mule Spinner. If you got your tickets, I'll see you there tomorrow night. And fast forward to Sunday, September 13th, Sammy Squid opens up his new Gabagool Club at the Trinacria Club, which is located on Colburn Street, next door to the BMO on James Street. So if you're familiar with the BMO and the parking lot, this is just a little west of it. Like, I mean, right next to the BMO Plaza. The fun starts at 2 o'clock. Sammy's got a bunch of people performing. He's doing his new open house, or open house for his new location as well. It's his 65th birthday, so there you go. As I say goodbye to you, I'm going to spin some music from Chris Houston from The Hazards of Glitter. I'll be here next week. Hopefully you will as well. Bye for now.
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0: Good morning. Welcome to the Taylor Report. I'm Phil Taylor, your host, and going to be touching on some important matters this morning, and urgent ones, as a matter of fact. We're going to be speaking with Mona Ghassemi of the Iranian Canadian Community Congress. I believe Mona's on the line. Are you there, Mona?
1: Yes, I'm here. Yeah. Thank you for having me, Phil.
0: Well, we're really glad to be talking to you. The Iranian Canadian Congress is a nonprofit, nonpartisan, and non-religious organization established in 2007 to represent the interests of Iranian Canadians and encourage their participation in Canadian society. Mona, and of course you're the president of this organization. Inevitably, we have to start with, we want to talk to you about the work of the Congress, but of course there's been this renewal of attacks by the U.S. government on Islamic Republic. And I just wonder, do you have any news of that, or what's an assessment? Do you know what the Congress will be saying about this?
1: Yes, well, I was enjoying my weekend when I got your call, and it seems that that's how these go usually. They strike on the weekend when people are not paying attention, but we'll definitely be discussing this. But my understanding is that, there were strikes on Larak Island, which is where Iran is controlling the Strait of Hormuz, where those seas are going and where they're managing that. Of course, we're 6 months into a war of choice by the U.S. On Iran, which started on the 28th of February with the assassination of the head of state, former... Supreme Leader Ali Khamenei, and 168 school children in a small town in the south of Iran, Minab, as well as many other civilians. And I emphasize that this is a war by the Trump administration, because the people in the U.S. Did not want this war. It's affecting them too negatively. And, the Trump administration has had a lot of overreach in his last term, and affecting Canada as well. Mm-hmm. So Iran has responded to those recent strikes by striking the U.S. bases in Jordan, where purportedly the strikes against Iran were carried out. Uh-huh. And this has happened in the context of Iran and Oman negotiating an agreement to discuss how that safe passage through the strait will be managed between the two, because the Strait of Hormuz is the territorial waters of Iran and Oman.
0: Yes. And by the way, your organization is Iranian Canadian Congress. You pointed this out actually prior to these attacks. Of course, it hasn't been terribly helpful that the others in the international community, who are actually frightened of Trump, but they repeat some of the things he says. And it's my recollection of the statement by the Congress was that there's some confusion in that people use the term international waters. But could you address that issue of whose waters we're talking about? And by the way, the transit of the strait has been going on. It's only been damaged because Israel and the United States attacked, right?
1: Yes. Of course, let me respond to that second part. The way I see it, this control of the Strait of Hormuz is a very strong strategic maneuver by Iran. And let's not forget that, you know, currency manipulation, you know, we know that this is affecting the world economy, the U.S. economy, but back in, I believe it was January, Scott Bessent, the U.S. Treasury Secretary, had boasted about manipulating the currency in Iran through a dollar shortage to you know, cause unrest in the country, and you know, which we saw the results of.
0: Yeah.
1: And the U.S. had had economic sanctions on Iran since 1979, for 47 years. Like, it's not, you know,
0: it's not a new phenomenon.
1: Yeah, the Iranian response, in my view, in the view of many people around me and within the Congress, has always been quite measured, you know, because, of course, Iran is trying to maintain its own stability and doesn't want to provoke the U.S., but the U.S. has been provoking Iran.
0: Yes.
1: And, you know, and also I want to mention that there's been so, you know, there's Venezuela, Cuba, this list of overreach by U.S. Trump. Of course, the U.S. has been in the past, you know, responsible for a lot of wars. You know, people don't talk so much about the Korean War, you know, why the Korea was split is as a result of
0: Vietnam.
1: U.S. And Vietnam, but and you know, recently, you know, the genocide in Palestine would not be possible if it were not for U.S. Support, military and financial support of Israel. But now we are seeing that Trump is also threatening his neighbors. And these, what we saw, I think it was just in the news last week, about renaming Lake Ontario to Lake America, which, you know, Lake Ontario is the traditional name, which...
0: yeah, it's the internationally agreed term.
1: Internationally agreed term, and it's the traditional name that, you know, the white European settlers, when they attempted the genocide of the native peoples of these countries, you know, at least, you know, they were not fully successful, but at least we should maintain those old traditional names and teach about them to the children in schools. So I think this is ridiculous. And so that was, you know, its ancient name before before the settlers. So and so it doesn't make any sense. And you know, the Gulf of Mexico, and he had
0: almost forgot of it. It's, by the way, it's maybe it's an encouraging thing, is that people have reacted with disgust and almost amusement because Trump tried to call it the Gulf of America, but as far as I know, that actually hasn't taken. Some people, the international community continues. It is the Gulf of Mexico, but he really gives away the whole game when he talks this way. And of course, he talked about changing the Persian Gulf, right?
1: Yes, yeah, and that's what I was going to get to. I think back in May, he had talked about changing the name of the Persian Gulf to the Arabian Gulf, and it seems, you know, whenever he has some disagreement with the another country, this is some kind of, I don't know, psychological aspect of, you know, his warfare.
0: Well, you've made a great point on this thing about how he, when he beats on one country, he also threatens, there's a proverb, you know, beat on the saddle to educate the horse. When they kidnapped Maduro,

0: comments regarding, you know, how Canada should not, you know, should stand up for itself somewhat. And, you know, there's been a little bit of a shift in the discourse in the Canadian both in politics and, you know, among citizens, you know, and we're seeing, you know, now with the products in the grocery stores being labeled as made in Canada and so on, because Canadians have pride.
1: Yes.
0: And don't want to be taken over by another country. And I hope that this also leads Canadians to have, you know, remove that veil that, you know, America is our lovely, friendly neighbor. And the same things that are happening with, that has happened with countries in the global south, third world countries, and so on.
1: It could happen to us.
0: It can happen to us, and those countries have been demonized. You know, there's a lot of, you know, demonization of Iran.
1: Yes.
0: You know, other countries like, you know, Cuba, because they have communism. You know, there was that whole propaganda, right? Anti-communist propaganda. Which continues, but I think that with the developments now, the U.S. Has overreached, and people are starting to see more and more the holes.
1: Indeed. Actually, maybe a symptom of that, you must have noticed this, there was a lot of pride in the conduct of the Iranian soccer team when they participated in the World Cup and were treated so shabbily. There was worldwide sympathy for them, where it was not ideological. It was that this is just not how you behave towards a sovereign people with a long civilization. And they behaved so well. People were very impressed. But that gives an indication that we're talking about an isolated U.S. when it comes to actual the conduct. There is a repulsion and fear, actually, around the world, and that Iran, actually, in these matters, has come through rather well. But your organization, the Iranian-Canadian Congress, are taking up the issue, seems to me very timely, of why don't we have the first word in our international vocabulary, diplomacy and mutual respect among states. You can have differences, but you have to have embassies. You have to be able to do business with a people. People have to be able to get visas. They have to be able to travel. Can you talk about that subject?
0: Yes, absolutely. So we have chosen to focus on this issue in the coming year as part of our strategic planning for the year. We would like to reopen the consulate, and in order to do that, we would like to, you know, get a meeting with the Minister of Foreign Affairs, and we need to work towards that this year. And as we spoke in the past, you know, Iranians in Canada cannot vote in their own elections back home. They do, even though they have dual citizenship, travel is difficult. These are issues that affect ordinary people. And as you said, and as did I get cut off? Can you hear me?
1: Pardon me?
0: Okay. I just wanted to make sure I was not there was a strange
1: noise. We got you.
0: Okay. But, you know, as Prime Minister Carney himself had made an indication that, an overture, and stated that, you know, it doesn't mean we agree 100% with everything, you know, how Iran governs itself. But I think that there's an understanding that Canada needs to adapt to what's happening in the world, where we have a shift in from U.S. hegemony

0: to a more multipolar world, mm-hmm. with you know China and you know the BRICS.
1: Canada once led in that department. Canada has mm-hmm. maintained relations with Cuba throughout this whole episode of the sanctions, which you pointed out, began in 1960, I believe, roughly. And Canada kept its embassy open while the U.S. was demonizing Cuba. And then, of course, Canada opened relations with China when the U.S. did not recognize China and was opposed to their being a member of the United Nations. But you would think my impression is Canadian people were proud of that. We're glad of that, that we had our own way of dealing with other states.
0: Yes. Of course, in recent times, before that recent overture, I think that because, Canada's economy is so tied up with the U.S.'s, sometimes that independence is less visible or less the case. But I'm hopeful that, with the aggressions, economic and otherwise, that have happened, changes will be made towards, further mm-hmm. Distancing, from full agreement with the U.S. Because I think some of the statements that were made, unfortunately, by the Carney administration were, unfortunately, cowardly. I'm sorry to have to say that, but Trump unilaterally began this war with Iran, and Carney stated in one of his first statements that he had not consulted Canada. But at the same time, mm-hmm. he was repeating this line that, Iran is, supposedly causing chaos in the region, in its own region, which was, and mm-hmm. is the main cause for instability and so on and so forth, mm-hmm. and that it must be prevented from getting a nuclear weapon.
1: Yeah.
0: These are all tired tropes, and we've seen them so many times, and we don't see that as the case. Iran is not attacking its neighbors without provocation, and its mm-hmm. attacks have been, against U.S. bases in the region. Mm-hmm. And what is likely to happen, if this continues, is Iran will, Iran's goal is to remove those U.S. bases from that region, and mm-hmm. that will be a mm-hmm. shift, a big shift in the global power. And it is even doing so just through economic means, right? Just through controlling.
1: This new policy the new economic aggression that they're talking about. I doubt that they can actually implement it, but they literally are talking of basically trying to create a siege on Iran so that they can't, import, export it, and to bring them, frankly, like in medieval times, bring people to their knees by depriving them of the ability to trade and live.
0: Mm-hmm.
1: That looks like the policy. I can't see Canadians believing in doing that. I want to go back to this issue of Hormuz, and Oman is also, they are in agreement with the Islamic Republic, are they not? That those waterways come under their sovereignty as well as that of Islamic Republic. I believe you pointed out in correspondence with the Prime Minister or simply as a statement that the United Nations, the agreement that this is the waterway of Oman and Iran is established in UN, under UN protocols, right?
0: Yes, so we have to, look at the actual, UN statement and... This is that's what we found. And, you know, because
1: I mean, Trump has threatened to bomb Oman.
0: Yes, absolutely. And so Iran and Oman were negotiating on the agreement, and Trump opposed that. So he has threatened to bomb Oman, as he has threatened bombing multiple times. You know, he threatened to destroy Iran's civilization and so on. So, you know, we don't know. It's hard to tell, you know, whether that will actually happen, because sometimes he says something and it backtracks. But, but you know, he is struggling to. He has not found an off ramp for his escalation and is flailing. And they simply, you know, what the results have been catastrophic for the U.S. And they are struggling to find some way to reestablish how things were before, but it's unlikely to go back. You know, we cannot really rewind time and pretend nothing happened.
1: Mm-hmm.
0: And the strait was open before that. There was no, you know, now, I mean, now they have to pay tariffs for passing through, or they have to, you know, undergo checks, and that's simply a result of their own aggression.
1: There are mediators. Pakistan has been involved, I guess the most prominently, I guess, Turkey, but primarily Pakistan played a role, and perhaps others. Wouldn't it be wise for Canada to support mediation? There is an effort being made, which Trump shrugs off, but these are important countries who've been helping to clarify. By the way, you recall that when Trump launched one of his attacks, the mediator said, no, there's no basis for an attack. We have an agreement.
0: Mm-hmm.
1: Would your organization be raising this with ministers and others? Why aren't we part of the mediation process?
0: Yes, well, you know, ICC has consistently, in all our statements and letters to the Prime Minister and other parts of the administration, other members of the administration, we have consistently pushed for Canada playing a diplomatic role. You know, we have been against the war, but we cannot stop the U.S. from, you know, bombing. However, as Canadians, we can play a role in.
1: It must be a strong consensus amongst Iranian Canadians to condemn the bombing, because their own families and property and the dignity of the country is being violated unnecessarily.
0: Yes, I think so. You know, unfortunately, there are a few people who are a bit deluded, and you know, there's a faction of pro-monarchists who will go to any length to excuse that. And but we have had people reaching out to our organization, actually condemning that kind of behavior. And, you know, unfortunately, our organization, in standing against war and sanctions, we have been punished for it by some members of the community. You know, there are Iranian Canadians, like some of the famous ones, Nazanin Afshin Jam, you know, in politics that, you know, are war mongers. And we see it, you know, people in our community see it as a desire, you know, to of proximity to whiteness and wanting to embody this false notion of white supremacy and superiority. And we need to fix these notions among our own country, countrymen, and the diaspora. So the organization tries to play a diplomatic role there. But, you know, this idea that people are happy to be bombed, that I have heard, you know.
1: Yeah. Yes, Trump once. Trump actually said, after destroying the school and killing so many and destroying so much property, he said, "Oh, I had a meeting with leaders here in Washington, and they said, finish the job. But that, frankly, I think the world just laughed at that because it's so absurd that people would say, please bomb me. And yet, because of politics, even Canada joined in that kind of talk, which was irrational. By the way, that just underlines to my mind why we ought to have diplomacy, but also embassies. And isn't there, there must be a consensus even amongst people who are very unhappy with the Islamic Revolution of 79, they have their own need to travel, they have education issues, they have all, and that should be, I assume, something that, again, that the consensus yes. would be just on practical level, and that the Iranian-Canadian Congress must be addressing that. Why doesn't the Canadian government want to facilitate movement and exchange of people, students, or simply to do business, et cetera?
0: Yes. Well, that's a great point you bring up because some of the people who are most vocal against Iran among the diaspora, of course, you know, there were different waves of immigration and people have different political affiliations. But, you know, some of them, maybe they had some proximity to power before the revolution or their parents mm-hmm. or so on. But mm-hmm. even these individuals, they are affected by these policies. And sometimes they don't see it coming. So it's a mistake. Mm-hmm. And, you know, there may be other financial motivations here to take those kinds of directions, financial or mm-hmm. political motivations. Our organization has been accused, there are accusations against us because we were against Canada's listing of the IRGC as a terrorist entity. Mm-hmm. Now, why do we do that? In part, it's because of these very practical implications that ordinary people who, for example, in Iran, there's this military service that is obligatory. Ordinary people might be doing their service under the auspices of those organizations. And then they come here and for, you know, whatever reason, even they have political oppositions, they will still be targeted. They will still be, you know, under yes. extra scrutiny and have difficulties either crossing the border or, you know, with immigration yeah. and so on.
1: That's part of it. Go ahead. I'm sorry.
0: Yeah. So it's issues that, you know, pretty much all of the issues that we pick up, it's just rational. It's, you yes. know, we are trying to improve conditions for ordinary people here. And mm-hmm. we don't have to, again, agree with all the policies of Iran.
1: No, that's the whole reason to have embassies.
0: Yes, and we want to people to understand that, you know, opposing war, there's no middle ground there. You mm-hmm. cannot, you know, say, I oppose war, but I also oppose the Islamic Republic. Mm-hmm. This is a dangerous position that only causes doubt. And actually, that reminds me of that open letter that was going around in the, was it the Guardian? Several
1: yes.
0: academics had signed on to a letter.
1: Yes, to Iranian prisoners. A letter
0: yes.
1: published in an English paper in English, so that the Iranian prisoners would be able to read that. Yes.
0: Yeah, so, you know, I have friends here within the prison abolition movement, and, mm-hmm. you know, I feel for prisoners, but the timing of this was particularly
1: yes.
0: odd. And so, what we did see that some of those signatories later made statements and rescinded their support for this particular letter.
1: Very important.
0: And so that's interesting because what you know, I was how this letter actually came to my attention was people were commenting that this will be used by the Trump administration to yes. continue the war. So, yes. you know, we may have our own opinions about, you know, various issues within Iran, but we have to know that Iran is being, you know, attacked from all directions, and, you know, I mean through the media, through, do we call it hot war or, you know, open warfare bombs, and through all economic sanctions, all manner of things. And the enemies of Iran are very powerful and will use any excuse to bring it in that direction. While on their own side, you know, of course, they are not pure, and, you know, and Iran has done its own, you know,
1: yes.
0: media that, you know, this, you know, Trump, who is so, he apparently cares so much about the Iranian prisoners, which Israel bombed the prison, by the way, you know, during the war.
1: Yes.
0: And, you know, he, yet the ICE, you know, supporting these actions by ICE to, with impunity, are killing protesters in the street in the U.S. And they are also arresting Iranians who, you know, people among the Iranian diaspora who, you know, for whatever reason, chose to live in the United States and may be thought that that would be a better place for them. But, you know, they are, due to these racists, you know, the racist foundations of these countries, unfortunately, in much of the West.
1: Mm-hmm. Yeah, no, the danger, it's funny how people don't understand, who are trying to take stands on issues such as prisoners, etc., do not put in the forefront what the issues are. That if they're saying, oh, we care about these people, why don't they say, first of all, they would like to see an end to the violence, end to the attacks on this country. And then when there is proper relations between states, which is the first issue for any member of the United Nations, then you could talk about other issues. But if they only say this is what we care about, you're quite right. It's a pretext for assault. And it is a fact. 1 week later, there is an attack. And people were shocked when they saw that letter in The Guardian, because they said, what is this about? Well, it's about justifying attacks, actually.
0: Mm-hmm.
1: And I hope everyone will kind of study that as how dangerous it is to not deal with fundamentals first. Iran is a member of the United Nations. It's a sovereign country, and it would be happy to exchange diplomats and engage in relations. That doesn't mean you have any ideological alignment. It is simply recognizing a sovereign country.
0: Absolutely. So, yeah, that's exactly it. We need to resolve these issues of war first. It's like, you know, they say the same thing about, let's say, queer people supporting Palestinians against the genocide. You know,
1: yes.
0: Okay, first stop throwing the bombs on the heads of
1: yes.
0: Palestinians, including the queer ones.
1: Yes.
0: And then we can talk about,
1: issues such as the fact that they're recognized people, and
0: yes.
1: that the United Nations says that there is to be a Palestinian state. Recognize that, but one assumes that that's what the bombing is about, is to prevent them from having their own country.
0: Absolutely.
1: Yeah. Well, I have to say it's been wonderful to talk to you, Mona Kasimi, who is the president of the Canadian Congress, Canadian-Iranian Congress. It's iccongress.ca. People should go to your site. Mona, I really congratulate the organization. The documents that you're putting up are very well done and very persuasive.
0: Thank you so
1: and
0: much, Phil.
1: We yes. look forward to hearing it. You do expect this during the next, in coming months, you will be able to have an opportunity to talk to the foreign minister, right?
0: We hope so. We need to make further outreach in that regard. Also, we have new members added to the board since we had our AGM recently, and we have some new energy, and hopefully we will be expanding our social media outreach. And thank you so much for your
1: I think the Canadian people,
0: but I do invite people to check out our website and follow us on social media.
1: We will follow closely, and I bet the majority of Canadian people are in agreement with the your arguments about Canadian diplomacy needing to be even-handed and fair. Thank you very, very much.
0: Thank you, and take care. Have a nice day.
1: Bye-bye. This is Taylor Report, CIUT 89.5 FM. This is a burning issue, I'm afraid, literally and figuratively. And I think Canadians are shocked that the U.S. administration arbitrarily strikes in violation of the process that they were entering into. One assumes there is still on both sides an assertion that there would be appropriate talks and that sort of thing. And there should be, Oman has to be respected, Iran has to be respected, and Canada should be playing a role which contributes to the peace. By the way, even just registering the fact that public opinion doesn't like this war policy or striking arbitrarily, illegally striking other states, that's even a consensus in the United States. We all understand that the current president, I refer to him as our president because that's the way he talked. But remember, he was going to end all the foreign wars. He said, we're wasting money on wars, and now he's number one waster of money on foreign wars. And he's forcing everybody to quadruple their military budgets, and even Canada's joined in that. To my mind, there's one way to send him a message is to say we're going to use our resources to build our country. We're really glad we could talk to the president of, and I'll give you the place you go to get more information. It's iccongress.ca, and inform yourself if you would. This is the Taylor Report. A wonderful working class girl, I call her that because we know her story, Dolly Parton. Loretta Lynn said you don't get into a poverty contest with Dolly because she's going to win that one. In terms of having parents who were illiterate and from basically a cabin, she came out and because she had really loving and caring class-conscious parents, they did everything to try to develop their children, and she began to, you know, develop skills and talents, and she was very early. She mastered instruments, and, of course, she had a remarkable voice. The U.S. is currently in a kind of dangerous Anglo-chauvinist mood at the top, not the people, but at the top. There's almost a kind of Anglo-Saxon panic of some sort going on, and they're very rough on working people of color. And Dolly chose to sing a song from Woody Guthrie, and just to show that Dolly, who was as big as you can get in popular music, chose to sing a song by Woody Guthrie, probably the most radical performer and partisan political performer in American history, and it's called Deportees. If we have it, we're going to, Pedro says we do. So this is Dolly Parton.

0: they were just deportees. Goodbye to my one, goodbye.
1: Dolly Parton. And remember, that was a Woody song about an actual event of Mexican Americans who were deported and died in a plane crash. Look it up, Woody Guthrie. And bless Dolly Parton, for she was just naturally brave. She knew that that's the song she wanted to perform. There's a lot of people who should have been performing it but took it off the list because it was associated with, pardon me, Woody Guthrie. We're joined now by Tony Lea, a Unifor member and retiree, and he's the author of The Truth About the 37 Oshawa GM Strike, Baraka Books, and it should be on everybody's shelf. And Tony, we all want to hear about, I guess, first of all, this an agreement to a vote was taken yesterday on a contract with the GM. I'm going to ask you to tell us where are we with that in that process?
2: Yes, there was a tentative agreement that was voted on, and the members at GM accepted it. There's some wage increases. There's a hope that there will be some job security for people, but it's really very dependent on the broader political and economic context with the tariff battles. And I think that it illustrates to a degree, the short-sightedness of some of our political leaders and union leaders, mm-hmm. that they can only focus on seeing the auto companies, which are foreign companies, as being their solution. They can't think outside of, what we can do to try to cajole or bribe General Motors or Stellantis or Ford to keep some measure of jobs in Canada. And clearly that hasn't worked, because we've seen the devastation of the auto manufacturing industry in Canada, because those companies always make decisions which are in their interests, not in our interests. And that has led to the continual closing of plants and laying off of workers. And every contract seems to be a stopgap to try to protect the jobs that are left, and they continue to be eroded. And mm-hmm. while that's not what anybody would like to see, I'm mm-hmm. not optimistic that that basic issue has been solved by this collective agreement.
1: Mm-hmm. There was an element there that the issue of reopening plants, and I saw an item on the news that said the company promised the union that if they get a new military, some sort of armament contract, that Canada, a particular plant in Canada, would be prioritized, and we're all supposed to throw our hats in the air. When it seems to, I mean, the U.S. is, and it's those closest to them, are starting to really just head into armaments, which we know usually when countries build up armaments, they end up at war. And but no one even discusses that aspect, do they?
2: No. It seems to be accepted by our union leadership that military spending, if it leads to jobs in Canada, is a good thing, without considering, that it could be taking us closer to the precipice of really disastrous wars that would be horrible for all of us. And that's, not part of the
1: consideration. We should remind people that usually it's the workers who go to war and not the executive of the company. You find very few front office people at the front line.
2: No front office people, no CEOs, no politicians are in the trenches. And in fact, people will remember during the Second World War when corporations like General Motors and Ford maintained their investments in Germany during the war, you know, because...
1: And they didn't go broke.
2: They went the opposite of broke, of course. In terms of the plant you're mentioning, which is the Cami plant in Ingersoll that was employing well over 2,000 workers a few years ago, it was shut down and converted to production of electric commercial vans, which were not very successful. And then GM made the decision to end the production there. The 2,000 workers had been reduced to 1,000 because the new model did not employ as many people, and now they're all unemployed. And what was reported to us about the agreement with General Motors regarding that plant is that we were told GM has no plans to close or sell that plant during the next 3 years of the collective agreement. But if that changes, then they are committed to discussing it with the union. This is of, you know, that's the language that was used, that was reported to us. And in terms of the potential military contract, we were told that there's some discussion between General Motors and with the federal government trying to get some military production. And if they do get that contract, that the plant in Ingersoll will be given first consideration.
1: First consideration. Isn't that great?
2: That's the language. Yes.
1: What sort of, by the way, what sort of armament is it? Do you know?
2: No, we don't know. I mean, it could, my guess would be that at least part of it would be military vehicles.
1: Military vehicles.
2: But, and there's currently, you know, some significant production of military vehicles in Canada, including light armored vehicles that are produced in London, which was formerly a General Motors plant, and is mostly under the radar. People don't talk about it much, but they're churning out military vehicles for the U.S. and for a number of other countries, including Saudi Arabia. You know, so they're, my thought would be that some sort of military vehicle is what they would be considering, maybe along with other things.
1: By the way, there's something I was in looking, doing a little background for this interview. I noticed a term that I wish I'd been using before. The companies that we're dealing with here are called the Detroit Three.
2: Yes.
1: We used to say the Big Three or something, but the Detroit Three. Just to underline, these are American companies. So when we talk about our, you know, Canadian vehicles and these American companies, and yes. I'd like you to reprise the discussions we've had previous that where do the cars, or vehicles, pardon me, is it vehicles made in Canada, where they are sold, and where do Canadians buy their vehicles? I mean, who's...
2: Yes, it's something
1: It's a strange subject once you get into it. Go ahead.
2: It is, and it's not well understood. There are five companies that build vehicles, assemble vehicles in Canada. Two of them are Japanese. Two of them are American. And Stellantis, which at one, you know, subsumed Chrysler, which was a U.S. company. Stellantis is actually a European country. It's a merger of Fiat and Peugeot. So it's French-Italian. The headquarters are in the Netherlands. So there's five foreign corporations that assemble vehicles in Canada, and over 90%.
1: Over 90%
2: of the vehicles that are assembled in Canada go to the United States. And that's the model which has been created by those companies because it's in their interest. They get the most profit by assembling vehicles in Canada where labor costs are lower, and selling them in the United States. And they also focus on the largest most carbon-intensive and expensive vehicles, because that's where the profit margin is the largest.
1: Mm-hmm.
2: And so as soon as there's any disruption to that economic model, which Trump has certainly created, then those companies say, well, you know, we're not going to make as much money in Canada anymore. We're going to shut the plants. And that's what's been happening. And in terms of sales of vehicles in Canada, and again, this is, I think, critically important to know, Canada still has a large vehicle market. There were 1.9 million vehicles sold in Canada in 2025, which is eighth in the world.
1: Mm-hmm.
2: But because all of the
1: vehicles... where are they built? Where are they coming from?
2: They're coming from the United States, from Europe, and from Japan and Korea.
1: Mm-hmm.
2: They're all imported. Well, not all, but 90% of them, again, are imported.
1: Are the majority Detroit 3 vehicles?
2: Well, they used to be, but because of the tariff situation, that has changed, and it's now less than 50% coming from the U.S. currently.
1: Mm-hmm.
2: And more from Japan, Korea,
1: mm-hmm.
2: Particularly, and Europe. And, of course, not from China over the last few years. And we need to continue to return to this point and remember that a few years ago, the Biden administration was determined to keep Chinese electric vehicles out of the United States and impose a 100% tariff, and then leaned on our government to do the same thing. And we obediently imposed a 100% tariff on Chinese electric vehicles with the full support of the union Unifor and its president,
1: yes.
2: Lana Payne.
1: Who Payne and Ford are absolutely in lockstep.
2: Totally. And Lana said that she would support any level of tariffs that were imposed on Chinese vehicles.
1: 120%. 200%.
2: Whatever. and justified it with the worst kind of Cold War propaganda.
1: Mm-hmm.
2: And in 2024, Unifor submitted a policy paper to the federal government about what the policy should be, Canada's policy towards Chinese vehicles. And they quoted the China Labor Bulletin, which had been supported by the National Endowment for Democracy and other CIA friends.
1: Yes.
2: And Human Rights Watch,
1: yes.
2: Which has a similarly...
1: No, they're just flat US hostile to China. Yes.
2: Yes. And quoted those organizations with a straight face as being reputable and saying that they proved that... China engaged in forced labor in Xinjiang, that they had inferior labor rights, and that they were not positive in terms of renewable energy because they used burned too much coal and oil,
1: mm-hmm.
2: and none of those things are remotely close to being true. They're the arguments that are used against China, but they're not valid. China is doing
1: yes.
2: more to increase the use of renewable energy than probably all the rest of the countries in the world combined.
1: Yes.
2: They are,
1: and this is a matter of record, by the way. One can
2: yes.
1: check it with international yes. neutral international bodies who recognize that fact.
2: Everybody will agree, in fact. And they've improved the standard of living, clearly, of people in China, of workers in China. And they have set out to build an automotive industry that is directed primarily, initially, at serving their own market and
1: mm-hmm.
2: using government policy to see that innovative technologies were used and that electric vehicles,
1: yeah.
2: Which are now the majority of vehicles sold in China,
1: now,
2: became prominent. And we could learn from that. Instead
1: yeah, absolutely.
2: Of attacking them.
1: I'm sorry, we have to cut you off there. You just
2: yes.
1: said the magic words. We could learn something from that.
2: Exactly.
1: Tony Lea, Unifor, thank you very much, and talk to you soon.
2: Thanks,
1: is
2: Bill.
1: This is Taylor Report, and it's got some great stuff coming up.

0: Recorded. Hi. My name is Sabina.
1: And my name's Abidi. Happy Monday, everyone.
0: And thank you so much for tuning in to 93.3 CFMU. Right now, you're listening to
1: The Science of Hope. We're here to bring you an uplifting and inspiring look at all the incredible advancements happening in the world of healthcare and science.
0: We want to focus on something we don't hear enough about: the good news in science and healthcare. It's so easy to feel overwhelmed with the constant stream of negative stories, especially when it comes to healthcare challenges. But what about the breakthroughs, the life-saving innovations, or the people and organizations really making a difference?
1: Exactly. We believe that there's so many stories of hope and progress out there that deserve to be highlighted. Whether it's new technologies transforming patient care or community-led health initiatives making impact, we're here to shed light on all of these positive developments. So tune in every Monday at 5:30 here on 93.3 CFMU. Okay, before we get into today's episode, we just want to go over some community events happening in the next few weeks. So first off, is Bad Bad Not
0: Oh,
1: is
0: say that again, Aditi, would you?
1: Bad Bad Not Good live at the RBG August 20th at 8 p.m. at Hendry Park, which is 680 Plains Road. Bring a lawn chair or pack a blanket, grab a cold drink, and enjoy performances featuring award-winning musicians in our lovely garden setting. As part of the Concerts in the Garden, Toronto-based jazz ensemble Bad Bad Not Good will be taking the stage. Their sound straddles a line between 70s soul jazz, alternative hip-hop, and experimental electronica. 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
0: Okay, I can
1: Yeah,
0: do
1: you
0: that.
1: want to do the next one? Yeah.
0: Oh, look at us reading our minds. Sidewalk Sounds 2026, August 21st at 6 p.m. to 9 p.m., 555 Concession Street. 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Aditi, take it away with the next one. Ah, Aditi.
1: Okay. 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
1: Okay, Dundas Cactus Festival, August 21st to 23rd at King Street West. So the Dundas Cactus Festival is back for another year, bringing music, vendors, and entertainment to downtown Dundas. 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There will be rock climbing, pro wrestling, and a BMX air show. Headlining musical entertainment includes Red Astro Chili Peppers, which is the Red Hot Chili Peppers cover band. Also, Leash, a tribute to Pearl Jam, and Born in the 80s, which is like an 80s, 90s, and 2000s cover band. So to check more, to learn more about the festival, check out their Instagram, which is at Dundas Cactus Festival.
0: 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From July 15th to September 13th, King William Street between Hudson Street.
1: Houston.
0: Huh?
1: It's Houston.
0: Oh, Houston. Houston Street and James Street North will be transformed into a vibrant pedestrian-only vibe hub featuring live music, performances, and events. 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
1: 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Okay, that was a lot of ads.
0: That was.
1: But
0: let's go back to what we're talking about, okay, Didi?
1: For sure.
0: Okay, so today we're diving into innovation that is changing the way we approach shoulder surgery. The Enhanced Shoulder System by DePew Synthes, a Johnson & Johnson medtech company.
1: Did you know that reverse shoulder replacements are the most common type of shoulder replacement procedure performed today? This type of surgery has been a game changer for patients with severe shoulder conditions, but it's not without its challenges. That's why the recent FDA clearance of the Enhanced Shoulder System for use in reversible shoulder replacements is such a significant milestone. Today, we'll explore what makes the system innovative, how it's transforming patient outcomes, and what it means for the future shoulder surgery.
0: We'll also dive deeper into reverse shoulder replacement itself, looking at how it's performed, its success rate, and the challenges surgeons and patients face with existing tech. By the end of this episode, you'll have a comprehensive understanding of why the Enhanced system is a breakthrough worth celebrating.
1: So you might be wondering why we chose to talk about the Enhanced Shoulder System now, even though it's not brand new. Well, part of what makes this topic so exciting is how it's shaping the standard of care for reverse shoulder replacements. Even after its introduction, the system continues to make waves in how surgeons approach these procedures and how patients experience recovery. That's also a prime example of how innovation takes time to become widely adopted in medicine. And as more surgeons implement Enhance, we're seeing its full potential realized. It's changing lives in ways that weren't possible even just a few years ago.
0: Yeah. Plus, this isn't just a story about one device. It's about what it represents. The push for smarter, more personalized, and less invasive healthcare. That's a theme that's worth visiting, especially when it impacts something as fundamental as helping someone move without pain.
1: First, let's lay some groundwork. What exactly is a reverse shoulder replacement, and why is it so commonly performed? So to answer that, we need to look at the mechanics of the shoulder joint. In a healthy shoulder, the ball of the upper arm bone, which is humerus, fits into a socket in the shoulder blade. The rotator cuff muscles are essential for keeping this joint stable and functional.
0: Yeah. However, when the rotator cuff is damaged, often due to injury, aging, or conditions like arthritis, the shoulder loses stability and functionality. Severe cases may leave patients in chronic pain, unable to perform even basic tasks like lifting their arm. This is where reverse shoulder replacement comes into play. I know there's a lot of movies where action heroes keep going despite dislocated shoulders. Let me tell you, in real life, they'd be in a sling for a week.
1: In a reverse shoulder replacement, The natural positions of the ball and socket are reversed. So a metal ball is attached to the shoulder blade, and the plastic socket is fixed to the upper arm bone. This reversal changes the mechanics of the joint, allowing other muscles like the deltoid to take over the function of the damaged rotator cuff. The result is improved mobility and significant pain relief for the patient.
0: Yeah, and reverse shoulder replacements have become so prevalent because they address conditions that were previously untreatable with traditional shoulder surgeries. For example, patients with massive rotator cuff tears or severe arthritis often find limited success with other surgical interventions. Reverse replacement offers these patients a reliable option to regain functionality and alleviate pain.
1: Now, while this procedure has been a lifeline for many, it's not perfect. Success rates for reverse shoulder replacements are generally high, with studies reporting pain relief and improved function in about 85 to 95% of patients, but there also are limitations. So, for one, traditional systems often require larger incisions, which leads

0: Yeah, true or false? The shoulder is the most complex joint in the body. What do you think?
1: Okay. So I'm like contemplating. I think it is, but I also think like, our hip one, that's also
0: Yeah.
1: very, but I do think like our hip one, if you think about it, you can like move your leg up and down like this. You can move your leg like to the side. You can like move it like kind of in circles. And then there's also like your finger joints, right? Those are like very like, but then again, you can't really like movement like too much. What other joints do we have? We have a wrist. But that's very limited because, we don't want to be going haywire there. And then our ankle, that's very limited though because like,
0: I go through 60.
1: don't want to be
0: There you
1: dancing
0: go.
1: around. Okay, so I'm going to say true then because if you think about it, with my shoulder, I can go up. I can go in circles. I can go up and down. I can go to the left and to the right. So I'm going to say true, Dee Dee.
0: You're right. It is true, and that's why surgery here is so intricate and has so many complications to think about.
1: Wow. Okay. Now let's talk about enhanced shoulder system and what sets it apart from other options. Developed by DePuy Synthes, the system is designed to address many of the challenges we just discussed, offering both surgeons and patients a more effective and efficient solution.
0: One of the standard handout features of the enhanced system is its modular design. Traditional shoulder replacement systems often come in fixed sizes, which means surgeons must make do with components that might not perfectly fit or match a patient's anatomy. The enhanced system, though, on the other hand, is highly adaptable. Its modular components allow surgeons to customize the implant to fit each patient's unique anatomy precisely. This level of customization not only improves the fit, but also enhances the overall outcome of surgery.
1: Yeah. And another key feature is that it supports for the minimally invasive surgical techniques. Unlike traditional systems that require large incisions and significant soft tissue disruption, the enhanced system is designed to be implemented through small incisions. This reduces tissue damage, leads to less postoperative pain, and faster recovery.
0: What makes the enhanced system even more remarkable is its integration of cutting-edge surgical instruments. These tools are designed to optimize surgical efficiency, reducing the time spent in the operating room. For surgeons, this means better focus on precision, and for patients, it translates to a smoother procedure and also quicker recovery.
1: Yeah. And then also additionally, the invasive system compatibility with both on yeah, thank you. For both anatomic and reverse shoulder arthroplasticities, give surgeons unparalleled flexibility. This dual compatibility eliminates the need to separate systems. The need for separate systems, streamlining workflows in busy surgical settings, and reducing overall costs.
0: Let's take a closer look at the benefits of the enhanced system for both patients and surgeons, starting with patients. So one of the most immediate advantages is, of course, sorry, as Sabina mentioned, the minimally invasive approach. Smaller incisions means less tissue disruption, which often leads to reduced pain and faster recovery times. For many patients, this can mean returning to daily activities weeks earlier than they would with the traditional system.
1: Yeah. And another significant benefit for patients is the improved precision of the implant life, implant fit. When the implant aligns more closely with the patient's natural autonomy, it not only enhances functionality, but also reduces the likelihood of complications like implant loosening or joint instability. This can make a world of difference in long-term outcomes, allowing patients to enjoy a better quality of life for years to come.

0: surgeons, the modular and adaptable design of the hand system is a game changer. It streamlines the surgical process, reducing the time spent on adjustments and improving overall efficiency in the operating room. This is particularly important in high-volume surgical centers where time is a critical resource. Additionally, the system's compatibility with both anatomic and reverse shoulder replacements means that surgeons can rely on a single versatile system for a wider range of cases, further simplifying their workflow.
1: Another significant is honestly by addressing the needs for both patients and surgeons, the enhanced system exemplifies how tech can create a win-win situation in healthcare. Okay, let's just do some discussion questions, shall we? Let's have a little bit more of an open dialogue right now.
0: Yeah, there's a lot of common misconceptions about the surgery and a lot of misinformation. So first question, Sina, why do you think reverse shoulder replacements have become the most common procedure in shoulder arthroplasty?
1: So reverse shoulder replacements have uniquely designed to address some severe and often complex shoulder issues, such as a massive rotator cuff tears, advanced arthritis, where traditional solutions like physical therapy or anatomic shoulder replacements fail. With their ability to shift, their joint mechanics and utilize the deltoid muscle instead of the compromised rotator cuff, they provide financial or functional restoration for a wide range of patients who had previously had limited or no viable options. Additionally, the aging population, which is more prone to these conditions, have contributed to the increased prevalence of the surgery. The next question, Aditi, I have for you is how might the minimally invasive nature of the enhanced system change the way we think about recovery from joint surgeries?
0: Oh, good question. Minimally invasive approaches like those facilitated by the enhanced system kind of show a paradigm shift in surgical recovery. They allow for smaller incisions, which means less tissue trauma, reduced blood loss, and shorter hospital stays. These advantages can lead to a significant reduction in post-operative pain and the need for different pain management and painkillers such as narcotics, while also enabling patients to return to daily activities and physical therapy so much sooner. So over time, this approach could redefine patient expectations for joint surgeries, focusing on quicker and more comfortable recovery. Okay, so next question, final question. What do you think is the biggest benefit for surgeons using a modular system like Enhance?
1: Yeah, so the modularity of the Enhance system allows surgeons to precisely tailor implants to each patient's unique anatomy, leading to better alignment, fit, and overall surgical outcome. This flexibility also reduces the need for stocking multiple systems, simplifying inventory management in the hospitals. For surgeons, the improved surgical instruments and intuitive design reduce time spent making intraoperative adjustments, enabling them to focus on accuracy, efficiency, which is especially beneficial in high volume practices.
0: So, for our final segment, one of the most compelling aspects of any medical innovation is its real-world impact. So, while specific case studies on the enhanced system are still emerging, early feedback from the field has been overwhelmingly positive. Surgeons have praised its ease of use, noting that the modular design and minimally invasive capabilities make it a significant improvement over the traditional existing systems.
1: Yeah. And perfectly. Patients too have reported excellent outcomes, you know. Many describe regaining mobility they thought they have lost forever, along with significant reductions in pain. These stories remind us that behind every innovation are real people whose lives are being transformed for the better. It is a rigorous process to ensure the safety and the efficacy of medical devices. It is also worth noting that the FDA system clearance is a significant milestone. This stamp of approval gives both surgeons and patients confidence in ENHANCE system as a reliable and effective solution.
0: Yeah, and also, in our last couple of minutes, I'll share. I remember when my uncle had his shoulder replacement surgery about 5 years ago. He
1: Wow.
0: was in his early 60s, a retired mechanic who loved working on vintage cars in his free time. And for years, his shoulder pain had been holding him back.
1: Oh.
0: He couldn't lift his
1: Is he better
0: arm
1: now?
0: to. Oh yeah, for sure. It was 5 years ago, so it the surgery worked, but he couldn't lift his arm to tighten a bolt or, even like raise his arms. So he definitely just if he finally decided to go through the surgery, and remember how anxious he was about the recovery process and how tough it would be. But the procedure back then was quite invasive, leaving him with a large incision and a lot of swelling. And so for weeks he had to rely on family and my aunt for like simpler tasks. And physical therapy was tough too. And so looking back, it makes me wonder how smoother his journey would have been with something like the ENHANCE system, and also how much progress we're making that it now exists.
1: Yeah, I agree. That's awesome. I think it really I think it really adds to where is it? Yeah, it really adds to quality of life, right? This reminds us that when I had shoulder injury from playing volleyball in high school, I was a setter. So my shoulders are constantly in motion. Setting, diving, blocking, you name it. Oh my God, I did it. I have a story from when I played volleyball. Like literally I played volleyball, but I played in high school, and whoops. And when I played volleyball, the practices were at 6:30 in the morning, and so
0: Gosh.
1: we would have to meet. And like, we never had a gym in our we never had a gym yet in our school. Yeah, we were. It was
0: Where did you practice?
1: at the local retirement local community center.
0: My gosh, then you had to drive to school.
1: Then I had to go to school, and you know what was the worst part about all this? Was that you would go all sweaty to school because obviously they're making you drill, making you do the stupid, you know, suicides, like where you have to go one, two.
0: Yeah,
1: Oh my God, I had to do
0: running
1: a suicide. I had to like run, and then I would go sweaty to school, and then we had a uniform, and it was basically like a white button-down shirt, a vest, and a tie. Oh my God, can you imagine putting that shirt on when you're like sweaty, like everywhere? So I was like, oh
0: down.
1: my
0: That's
1: God, this
0: crazy.
1: is like, yeah. And then, and all the girls would just douse themselves in like the
0: Perfume.
1: perfume. It just like when you came out, it just smelled like artificial. But I remember clearly that I would do all that, still had no playing time because I was that bad. So every time we had a game, I was a bench warmer. Me and my other friend, Alicia, were both bench warmers. And you know the thing we had to do? We literally had to go at opposite side, and we have to tell if the ball went in or out.
0: Yeah.
1: Okay. So we were the referees basically because we had
0: Wait,
1: less
0: then
1: time.
0: why were you sweaty? Oh, right, because of the warm up.
1: Because of the no. I would still have to play during practice. But this is, I'm talking about the actual games, and we would like literally
0: Oh.
1: travel. I tell you, travel. And then not just a warm up. Thank you though. I would still play volleyball in the dumb gym. And then here's the worst part of the story. I don't know what was in my head. I still never knew if this is in or if this is out. So when it came to me, I would just randomly like do some type of hand signals, and like I think 9 times out of 10 my team hated me because I would always put it in the decisions that's worse for our team. Like I would always say it's out so they don't gain the point, and or I would say when it's in, when it's like it was a foul or something like that. So yeah, so my team hated me. I still to this day don't know if this is in or if this is out.
2: But I still went sweaty to school, doused in Bath and Body perfume all the time. So yeah, okay,
0: If
2: boys.
0: somebody listening to this is going to be like, what does that have to do with shoulder surgery?
2: I
0: Okay,
2: also,
0: we were just
2: no,
0: caught
2: but
0: offline.
2: no, it was just like it triggered a memory. But during one of the warm-ups, I actually injured my shoulder. That's the problem. I was a setter. Well, I was a setter when I played, you know. So for my shoulders were constantly in motion when I played. So one bad dive during a particular yeah, I think the day that I played this time, we had a shortage of players, so I had to be in it.
0: Oh
2: One
0: no, and you
2: bad
0: hurt
2: dive.
0: yourself.
2: Huh?
0: And you hurt yourself.
2: Yes, I couldn't even redeem myself. One bad dive during a particularly intense match left me with a sharp shooting pain that wouldn't go away. Luckily, I didn't need surgery. Thank God. Otherwise, who would the team trust with their ins and outs? But I did have to go through months of physical therapy just to get to some range of motion. I remember how frustrating it was to have my mobility so restricted. Even simple tasks like reaching for the glass in the cupboard or putting on a backpack became exhausting. My therapist would always tell me, slow progress is slow progress. She was a sweet woman, you know, but it was hard not to feel impatient. When I think about people dealing with severe conditions like rotator cuff and arthritis, I can only imagine how difficult it is. Hearing about enhanced and how simplified recovery really makes me appreciate how far medical tech has come. It's not just about healing, but about giving people their life back.
0: Wow, so giggly today.
2: My
0: But yeah,
2: volleyball days.
0: I hope you're better now, but
2: I am. Look,
0: yeah.
2: full range, Aditi, full range.
0: Yeah, let's just wrap up. And yeah, this enhanced shoulder system is more than just a new surgical tool. It's also a symbol of hope. And this system is really making a tangible difference in people's lives. And that's what we hope to show in during the Signs of Hope. So thank you for joining us today. And if you join this episode, don't forget to share with others who might find it inspiring. And until next time, stay curious, stay hopeful, and remember that science is always moving forward. Okay, bye everyone.
2: Hi, everybody.
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0: Hello and welcome to The Hammer. 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
1: Greg Pearson, how's it going, guys?
2: And Steve Jeffrey, hey.
0: You're listening to us at 93.3 CFMU. We've got a great show for you for this week. We get to talk about the upcoming Parnas versus Hooker fight, which is, I think, possibly the fight that we're most excited about maybe this year. And we also have a ton of stuff to talk about for some of the weird fight cards that have happened in this week, including Nurmagomedov versus Song Yadong.
2: Yeah, it's been a fairly interesting week. Just the two regular UFC fight nights to talk about, but I think enough of interest. Liam, unfortunately, couldn't be here. I don't think he's feeling that well, so he's out this week. Yeah, Dave mentioned that this upcoming UFC fight night, the Hooker versus Parnas card, is one of our more looking forward to fights. I mean, as far as a fight night main event goes, at least it's different. It feels like every fight night has just been like, oh, hey, here's a couple of like low-ranked guys, you know, no-name guys usually, just sort of fill out a card. And they save like the really interesting stuff for pay-per-view. And just because of the way that the industry's been and UFC having bought up most of the competition and PFL isn't really much of a threat and all this stuff, you haven't got like a lot of hot free agents come in. Also because most people in the UFC come up through the Dana White Contender Series pipeline. So like you don't get these like, wait, who's this guy? Is this someone we should be interested in? How is it like this sort of free agent invasion type of thing doesn't really happen anymore since the death of Strikeforce and the occasional Bellator guy. This isn't quite to that level, but Saladin Parnas, he was like in KSW, which is hugely popular in Europe, like lots of money, lots of big stadiums. Like it's a popular thing. It's a sustainable, thriving promotion over in Europe. MVP, Jake Paul's promotion, put on the Netflix MVP card. And one of the guys, not what the name, like the big name guys, but one of the main card guys was Saladin Parnas. And you know, he obviously won his fight against an overmatched guy. And it was like, oh, okay, well, you know, Diaz and Rousey and Carano and all those guys, these guys are all over the hill, JDS, all these guys are over the hill, but they do have a few up-and-coming potential guys for the future, and the UFC kind of went out of their way. Just started poaching them, right? So thankfully, I mean, like, you know, some of those guys they just offered the 10 and 10 contender series thing, and like, they may have turned them down, some didn't, but I can't imagine that was the case with Parnas, who is being thrust right into a main event, which is pretty cool, against the kind of guy that you use for this sort of thing. Look at Michael Chandler. When Michael Chandler came over from Bellator, yes, a little bit over the hill, he came over, and the UFC pitted him against Dan Hooker, a legit guy, a semi-name, and a guy that's going to give you a good fight. It's not the biggest main event of the year. It's not even the biggest fight night main event probably of the year, but it's one of the more interesting. I agree, Dave.
0: Yeah. So, and like that, you're exactly right. Like Parnas was a guy who he did really well in the European scene, which is where Wicklux came from as well. And like that, the European scene is getting better and better and better as MMA becomes a global sport. So this is a case where they had a chance to poach one of the best guys from the, you know, another company. They did, and now they're putting him all the way into the deep end against Dan Hooker. But to be fair, Parnas is 28. We've seen him win. Dan Hooker is 36 years old. We've seen him lose many, many times. So the kind of question is, like, do we think this kind of, like, up-and-coming guy is for real? Can he get over a guy like Dan Hooker? Or is this going to be, like, another, you know, we've seen a lot of these guys, like MVP, come in and kind of struggle. So I think of these guys, I think Parnas is the real deal. I think he's young enough. He's not a guy who's coming in over the hill and beat up as some of the other guys, you know, the Aaron Picos of the world. So I think I'm going to call Parnas here.
1: Yeah, you've got, I mean, I like the fight. I really like the fight. It's, we get to see what Parnas can do in, you know, kind of the big leagues. He's had a ton of success in Europe. You know, he's got lots of knockouts. You know, we know what he's going to bring. He's going to bring that striking game. He's got, you know, his loss was by decision. One of his only two losses, and that was, you know, a few years ago. Worth even talk about the other loss way back. So, yeah, he can handle himself. And it's not like he's been beating, you know, complete scrubs. There's a couple of names in there. There's a Marcin Held in there. Like, it's not it's not too bad of a level of competition. Obviously, though, I believe UFC is a step up. He's used to the big stage, Steve, as you mentioned, the big crowds in Europe. Like, it's not like he's going to get overwhelmed by being in the UFC. He was on one of the arguably the most successful cards, you know, earlier this year. So I think he brings all the tools to the table. Really, the real question is, what kind of Dan Hooker are we going to see? I think we know what Saladin Parnasse is going to bring. He's going to bring striking. He's going to bring, you know, a very solid game. He's a little smaller, you know, he's a couple inches reach down. Hooker's known for being kind of a lanky fighter with some good reach. He strikes as well. So stylistically, that might be good for Parnasse, because you're not going to see, you know, Dan Hooker come in and try to wrestle. It's going to likely be a striking battle. So, but with Dan Hooker, it's, yeah, 36, two losses in a row to very good competition, and competition that's not what Parnasse does. So, I guess his last fight against a good striker, I mean, who is it? Was it Jalen Turner, I guess? Because, you know, the last three fights were well-rounded. St. Denis, Armin Tsarukian, who's a wrestler, Gamrot, who's generally a wrestler. Turner's probably the best, you know, more striker that he's fought. Split decision win, but that was a few years ago. Man, I think age might catch up with him here. So I think I do have to side with Parnasse, even though I really like Dan Hooker, and I think he's not quite done yet. He's had such great level of competition, but I don't know. I think I got to go with Parnasse just based on age, based on recent success, but I'm not super confident about it.
2: You're right that it really is a step up. Like, yeah, Parnasse isn't a guy who's been fighting in like regional gyms and things like that. He's been fighting like good people on big stages. So, but Hooker is, despite being older and not having a particularly great recent record. Yeah. I mean, Hooker doesn't get easy fights ever, you know, like St. Denis is a killer. Tsarukian should have fought for a title twice already. Like Allen Makachev is a reason, like these losses are unshameful losses, you know? You don't really want to hold it against him, but you're right. At 36, he's slowing down. It feels like the gas tank is slowing down. I'm impressed that he beat Gamrot. I'm impressed that he beat Turner with what those guys bring. Like, but you're right that those wins are getting further and further in the rearview mirror. And Parnasse is a striker. Again, not against the best guys, but this guy's a striker, or his finishes wind up being, his submission finishes wind up being like rear naked chokes. This guy can hurt you. And he's fought like championship level, like in KSW, defended the won the featherweight title twice, defended the lightweight title a bunch of times. He fought for the welterweight title and couldn't get that done. This guy's been taking challenge after challenge. He's got awesome kicks. He's even before the MVP card, there's a buzz around this guy. And one of those guys that got mentioned of, if the UFC still cared about talent acquisition, they should have picked him up years ago. Yeah. There's no way I can pick him against a Dan Hooker who's over the hill and against Turner and Gamrot are good wins, but squeaking through those guys further in the rear view, I can't do it against a good striker. And we said it, Michael Chandler, not what he was at his peak. He obviously, his UFC run he's fought good guys, but obviously hasn't been great. He walked into the UFC and took out Dan Hooker. You know, so it's like he ain't getting any better. So yeah, I'm going Parnasse for sure on this one. Who is a 5-1 favorite over Dan Hooker? What would this do for him? Right now, Dan Hooker in the media rankings is 12. That almost feels low for Dan Hooker, despite his record. That's like, I don't know, he almost feels like he's been hanging higher, but it would make him a top 10-ish level guy in the UFC right off the bat, which is more exciting than a more exciting result than you normally get from a UFC fight night. So that's Paris, France. Like, I guess it makes sense. Parnasse, you know, so that, you know, a reasonable, logical headliner for a show in France this weekend on the 5th. What else do we have here? What looks like the co-main event, Ferez Ziam, again, French fighter, versus Axel Sola, a guy who, you were actually kind of singing his praises a little bit recently, Greg. I was like, he has a 2-1 run in the UFC, but like his, you know, like the Bonfim win, who's, you know, not exactly what he used to be. or like what was had the potential to be, was still like impressive. His finishes have been impressive. Mason Jones is better than you think, and he lost to him. His overall record is really high, but Frazium's been around for a while, 8-3 in the UFC. This isn't a great co-main event, but both these guys are very solid lightweights.
1: Yeah, I was high on Sola for sure. You know, another French fighter, so it's not like this is a hometown fight for either guy. It's French versus French, which is kind of cool to see when you have a show in, you know, in France. You've got two French fighters. Yes, they're not the biggest names in the world, but it makes sense to put them high on the card because of that hometown backing. And Sola, we had the decision loss, but there's two other wins in there, both finishes. A nice win on Ismael Bonfim. And if you look at it, he's another guy who's 28. You know, ZM, you look at ZM, 29. So it's like very evenly matched there. Sola's given up a little bit of size there, a little bit of reach. But again, this should be fun because you've got another guys who like to strike. And I think that with Sola, he's got the cool submission, but he can also knock you out. I'm going to go, it's a bit of a heart pick because I was high on him before, so I'm going to call Sola. But again, I'm not super, I think I was more confident in Parnas than I am in Sola, but I think that he can just do it. I think ZM is good. He's got a really nice run in the UFC. The competition is not huge. He got a recent decision loss, so that's his latest loss, which is against another guy who was on a bit of a winning streak in Tom Nolan. So again, it's very close. It would surprise me if the odds were long here. I think this could be like a pick-em-y fight. Maybe Ziam gets the edge just because he's got more experience in the UFC level. But I don't know. I'm picking Sola here.
0: Yeah, I think I agree with you. I mean, like, this is actually kind of a very interesting match to me because we've got like two younger guys that are fighting to be the future of the division, really. I think that like Frost CM is good and I do like him, but I think Sola seems to have more upside. So yeah, I think Sola here can win this one.
2: Yeah, this one's tough for me too. Like Sola, yeah, like his two wins have been impressive, but like McKee's a super beatable guy and Bonfim he's never his brother, you know? So it's like, okay, those wins are like, they're good, but not against great guys. CM fights deceptively good guys and beats some of them too. Davis is a pretty solid guy. Sadikov, he finished. Fervola is tough. You know, he flirted with a top 15 ranking for like a minute, but ZM took him out with an ease, a tough guy. Pulis is like a submission expert, you know. Herbert's fought everybody. Like, I don't, like, it's not great, but he's beaten good people and a bunch of them. And even his losses, that recent fight against Nolan, we were excited about ZM versus Nolan because like they're both upside lightweights, and he beat him. Terrence McKinney, he lost to. McKinney's either going to kill you or not. Like, I don't know. ZM has been like very solid. And when you say, Greg, that you think that the odds are going to be very close leaning ZM, it's exactly how I feel and why I'm leaning on him, because I think it's going to be a close fight, but I think he's sort of proven that this is possibly the level of fight that he gets through and he wins. His record is very good, so I'm going to go ZM, and I bet that I have a feeling you're right. ZM is a minus 160 favorite. He is a slight favorite over Sola. You're totally correct, Greg.
1: Yeah, I mean, yeah, Sola's a bit of a long shot pick for me, and maybe, as I said, a little bit of a heart pick, but...
2: Not that long.
1: So we'll see how it goes.
2: Yeah, you said, you know, you expected to be close fight, leaning ZM. I agree. Odds agree. Let's see how it looks. Dave, you mentioned earlier in the show that MVP didn't really transition that well. It's funny, and he sort of did and didn't. His record in the UFC is great so far. His fights are horrible. He's punished for it, it feels like. Michael Venom Page had a million fights in Bellator, never like, you know, won the title, I don't think, or anything like that. His fights were either amazing knockouts or boring kickboxing fights, and that's exactly what he's brought to the UFC. He's 4-1 in the UFC. He beat Cannoneer, he beat Sharon Magomedov, he beat Kevin Holland. Those are three ranked guys when he fought them, I believe. His only loss is to Ian Gary, who just had a hell of a performance fighting for the title.
0: The other thing is, like, so since he came over with the fight with Kevin Holland, that was a decision. Magomedov was a decision. Cannonier was a decision.
2: Well, they're horrible. They're horrible.
0: And I mean, Machado Gary was also a decision, even though he lost it. None of these fights are super excited. He's 39 years old. He doesn't have the knockout power, the flash that he used to have at 40 that he did in like 20. And then, like, you can tell the UFC does not care about this guy. So after he goes on this run in middleweight looking very good, he has to go back down to welterweight to fight Sam Patterson, who could possibly care about that?
2: MVP didn't. MVP was like, why this fight? He goes, I'm a ranked guy. I've beaten ranked guys. You're giving me, I mean, Patterson's a fine fighter because you're giving me no names. And also here too, Nursultan Bruzbayev, he's a good fighter. He's 5-1 in the UFC. He is not a name.
0: No, like, so you're giving this guy who's like a very tough out, a very solid tough out, who's a very good grappler, who's 7 years younger than him, back up in the middleweight division. So I'm like, it kind of feels like we're not really like trying to push Michael Venom Page. Actually, we kind of wouldn't mind seeing someone beat him, which is like the kind of situation that Nick Lentz was in for a while, where they even though the guy was like, he had a terribly boring fight, so they kept dealing him with the toughest guys that they could, who were absolute no names, hoping that someone would beat him so they could fire the guy. So, I mean, like, I don't really feel great about this fight. It feels like this is a fight that's weighted towards Nursultan Ruzbayev. He has the tools that he needs to beat MVP. He's taller. He has, you know, the same kind of middleweight size. He's got some grappling to him. But like this is a nothing fight. Like neither guy gets anywhere from here. The best case situation is, you know, Ruzbayev wins in kind of a boring match. Michael Bamfage wins, it'll still be a boring match. And neither of these guys is going anywhere from it.
2: But just to say, I mean, yes, the company doesn't care about them. But Michael Bamfage, by the AI rankings, is ranked number 8. 8.
0: Like, yeah, this guy's really good.
2: Yeah. This is something. I mean, you know,
1: he got the Shera win, which was kind of you're dethroning, you know, a guy who had a massive push at the time, and then the Cannonier win. I mean, you're not going to deny both of those wins. Like they're both really good wins for a guy who is, you know, in the much much much late side of the 30s, and then he gets dealt Sam Patterson. He overcomes that fight.
0: In the wrong division,
1: in the welterweight division. He's back to middleweight now. He is rangy. He's always had that great reach. You know, the 79-inch reach has done him well. But yeah, he doesn't have that crazy flash knockout stuff that he used to have. His last four fights were decisions. He's fighting a little bit less, you know, exciting than he used to when he was, you know, doing crazy stuff in Bellator. Ruzbayev is going to be a very tough match. As you know, in a similar vein to Sam Patterson, he's got, you know, some nice wins as well. He's not a small guy. Yes, you know, MVP has a couple inches on him, but Ruzbayev is a very big guy as well for middleweight. He's 6'5". And yeah, he just has one loss, but that one loss was to, you know, tough striker Joaquin Buckley. So it, stylistically, you know, again, that was a welterweight bout. So maybe Ruzbayev was a little sucked out. At 6'5", cutting to welterweight, that's a big ask. I think I might lean. I try not to underestimate MVP's, you know, will to give kind of the middle finger to the organization when they give him, you know, when it's obvious that they are trying to kind of give him a hard road, and he's overcome it, you know, three times in a row. So I think he might overcome it again. I don't know whether I see him completely falling off. I know he's 39, but I think he's got some good fights left in him. So I am going to actually lean toward Michael Page.
2: I am too, and not with any like serious conviction or anything. But you're right. He's a guy that is being kind of mistreated by the promotion and knows it and speaks of it. Like he's the first one to go out there and say, "What are they doing? Look at the people I'm beating." You know, and they're purposely giving me bad matchups and lower level names. They hope they beat me, and it hasn't broke his will, right? He's the Dave. You said Nick Lentz. Nick Lentz is the perfect example of this. They were, they tried to assassinate him. They sent him the toughest, Dave, you said it first, they sent him the toughest guys with no name. Because if you beat a guy with a name, then it elevates you, right? So
0: and if you remember, Lentz ended up going in such a run that it kind of elevated him because he kept beating all these guys that were sent to assassinate him. But like the reality
2: is, it's so slow. Like it's one of those things where like it's such a slow fight uphill that you never really get there. All you can do is just deny as long as possible. You know.
0: And Michael Venom Page is 39, so he's on the clock. And like
2: exactly,
0: Ruzabayev is like below Cannoneer and below Gary, anyone with it, below Magomedov, like, so it's just like he's fighting slowly his way down the mountain. Like this is like a 20-year odyssey we're seeing.
2: Ruzabayev, he's ranked 15 by AI. He's unranked by the media. I'm starting to figure out the AI rankings in that like they want streaks and they want recency, but they don't care about names. Which is interesting.
1: That's harder to develop data on, right?
2: So yep, that's right.
1: It makes sense. You look at what is the, and as the, I mean, ideally as the algorithm learns, it's going to start picking, you know, was this guy ranked at this level? What was this guy ranked? But if there's no ranking background for the fighter that you're beating and he's maybe just like a high prospect or something like that, then it might screw things up a little bit. So I don't see this aligning for very much longer because, as you said, it's about data. It's about streaks. It's about wins. It's about, you know, maybe the level of fighter that you beat, maybe he was ranked, but that's numbers wise. That's not potential based, right?
2: Yep.
1: So I mean, I can see where there'd be a discrepancy there.
2: Well, there's another guy that's supposed to be on this card until his fight fell through, Nathaniel Wood, unranked by media, 8 by the AI. Like that takes you from a guy who a person of no interest to a guy in near title contention. So based not on quality of
1: wins. I mean, do they really base the title picture on rankings anyway?
2: No. But so it's not that's it, when you look what they're doing to Michael Page here, right? You know, even the AI has him ranked at number 8, and you know they're feeding him number 15, right? Like he's not fighting up. I'm going to go with him. He has a tricky style. He's Shera is a beast. Holland is inconsistent, but Holland can also do a lot of things. Cannoneer has beaten Cannoneer beat the current middleweight champion not too long ago. You know what I mean?
1: I forgot about the Cannoneer win because I always think about Michael Page. I always think that he dethroned Shera, right? And then I totally forget about the Cannoneer win. And I looked up, I was like, oh, yeah, right. He beat Cannoneer. Like, what are we talking about? Why is he getting Sam Patterson?
2: You know? He wants to know too, right? He's tricky.
0: Speaking of like the MMA, like the AI rating system, they need to switch over to an ELO system like Chaz.
2: I don't even know how that works. What's the deal with that?
0: It's based on like the quality of the guy you face and like your ranking goes
2: up. That's technically what the media was. That's what the media tried to do and what was generally reflected in the media rankings, right?
0: Yeah.
2: So you're right. They should go. It's got to be somewhere in the middle, probably. But we'll see. Page is a favorite, but barely. He's a -160 favorite. I think that's fair based on the level of guys he's beaten, but he's also nearly 40.
1: Yeah, you're not going to give him like 3-1, 4-1, especially against a tough opponent like Ruzabayev. Yeah. Anyway, I gotta step away for a second. You guys can keep going and I'll come back.
2: Okay. So the full card. Okay, it looks like I'm going to go by the Tapology one because they seem to think they know the main card here. Oh, it's Greg backed out right before a loss in star power. Looks like at the featherweight division, Losin Kida versus Muhammad Naimov. I mean, these aren't really like ranked guys. Kida's 0-1 in the UFC. He lost to like the very good Nathaniel Wood in his debut. Before that, he was like a pretty serious guy in Octagon with a lot of knockouts. Naimov is doing okay. 5-2 in the UFC. I wouldn't say any great wins. I guess the Wood win is pretty good, seeing at where Wood is right now. But he's all right. He lost his last fight though. I don't know. I'm not super excited about this one.
0: These are two nobodies that they're trying to rehabilitate. Like Kid is 16-2. It feels like they had some hopes for him. Naimov is 5-2 in the UFC with 13-4 overall. But like, let's be honest, no one cares about Naimov. So these are two nobodies fighting to see if like one can get hot or if one of them can leave the company. I guess I'll call Naimov, but I mean, like, I have no strong feelings on this.
2: You're right. There was a it felt like there was a bit of a vibe around Kida in that first fight, and I don't know. He came in as a big knockout guy. There was hype around him. He lost to Nathaniel Wood. And I mean, it's funny. We were just saying, like, Nathaniel Wood, the AI loves him. That's a top 10 win now, right? So is there shame against that? It's going to be skill set for skill set, I guess, here. Naimov striking. I don't know. I'm going to go check. How's his wrestling? Let me see here. Poor at takedown accuracy.
0: Yeah, but I mean, like, he's a Russian. So they all suck.
2: Am I gonna go Kida on this one? Sure, why not? I don't actually care. I'm struggling to care.
0: It's hard to matter. All right, so it's hard to care.
2: Odds. Hold on, Kida 3.5-1 favorite after being 0-1 in the UFC. Okay, I think we've got main card Morgan Scherrer versus Felipe Lima. Scherrer, 50-50 guy in the UFC. Quite the action fighter on the plus side. So it should be okay. Like, his three wins are knockouts. They're good knockouts. Felipe Lima, people were reasonably high on him going into the Peyton Talbot rehabilitation fight, where Talbot beat him and then went on to bigger and better things afterwards. Lima is good. The Talbot loss last year was a setback. Scherrer is an action guy.
0: He's 2-1 in the UFC, and one of those wins is the aforementioned Mohamed Naimov. So these are both guys that are kind of like, again, featherweight and socks, and they're spinning their wheels.
2: Scherrer's fun, but I don't know if he's great. I don't know if Felipe Lima is great either, but I'm not going to hold the Talbot win too much against him. And Lima is the favorite. He's a 2-1 favorite. And the last one on the main card here looks like it's Daniil Dodonchenko versus Punahele Soriano. Soriano's a guy that I feel like I sort of forget about, kind of write off, but he's also a guy that's been around for a while.
0: Punahele Soriano is like the Savage Land in Marvel. Like, he's the land that time forgot. So he's been around for a long time in the UFC. He's got a ton of fights. His record is actually pretty good, but like, no one cares about him, and no one ever will, and I don't either.
2: Yeah, it's It is kind of hard to, and then you look and you're like, he beat Uros Medic, a guy who's hot in welterweight right now. He's on a 4-fight win streak. I agree. I forget about him a lot.
0: He's 7-4 in the UFC. Like, he's actually he's been around. He's got a good record. It's just
2: Rahamaj ain't bad. He just beat him. You know, like, there is potential for him going forward.
0: No,
2: and Don, you don't think so? Is there potential for Uros Medic? He beat him. He knocked him out.
0: Well, so like, first of all, there's no potential for either one of those guys. But Soriano's 33 years old. He's you know, like, appropriately sized for welterweight. But like, the best win he's got is Medic or maybe Brahimaj. And I mean, like, those are not wins that get you ranked. He's not going to get
2: Medic. Is like a top 10. Medic is like a top 10 welterweight.
0: Is Soriano ranked?
2: No, but
0: so you said not a win that got him ranked.
2: Well, it probably should. I don't know. I'm not ready to write the guy off. Now he's back on my radar after these wins, you know, and Dodonchenko, talk about below radar, 3-0 in the UFC, very quietly, really quietly to me.
0: Extremely quietly.
1: This is his toughest test. But yeah, 3-0 in the UFC, a couple of really nice knockouts. Soriano, you know, you guys have said it, good wins recently. He had a terrible, terrible time earlier than that, but he's gotten 4 wins in a row against some pretty nice opponents. So I think this is not going to be a walkover for Dodonchenko, but we look at what Dodonchenko can do, and I think he might have it. I mean, I think he's good enough that, you know, especially being only 25, and he just keeps getting better. I think he's good enough to beat even this version of Punahele Soriano.
0: Sure, why not? I'll go with you on the Dodonchenko train. I guess he's got more in the UFC than Soriano does. But again, like, I think my biggest test as a fan is caring about this fight.
2: Yeah, I agree. It's sort of been a problem. Dodonchenko, as I said, I think has been very quiet. Soriano's a guy, again, who's kind of easily forgettable. But it's hard to disagree with this last little run here. It's pretty good. But also, you know, I've seen him get finished in a variety of ways, including getting choked out by the newly resurgent Stolfus. Right? Yeah, I don't know. Yeah, sure. Donchenko, he's 3-0 so far. Soriano has he's a guy with nice wins who is also beatable. So I can go Donchenko. Who is like a 2-1 favorite in this fight? So I think that's the main card. I'm just gonna read off the rest here. If you hear anything you're interested in, let me know. Ryan Spann continues to try to reinvent himself at heavyweight. I don't know how great it's going
0: against Mario Pinto, who is like an undefeated guy who I believe is making his UFC debut.
2: Is Pinto? I'm trying to remember. I feel like no. He's
0: has he had one before that?
2: No, I think this is his fourth UFC fight.
0: Jesus Christ, heavyweight's garbage.
2: I can't ban a heavyweight and like sure. I can.
0: So who could, I don't care about Spann. Spann's old and done.
1: He's 12-0.
0: He was 12-0 with three wins in the UFC and like legitimately not even on the main card. Just heavyweight, such a bad division.
2: Yeah, Pinto's the favorite.
1: Pinto looks like he's going to get this. I mean, Spann has been kind of a bit of a hot mess. He's got two wins in a row, but yeah,
0: Ryan Spann is a win one lose one guy. So after two wins in a row, he's due for a loss.
1: Yeah, exactly.
2: Yeah, I just lost a lot of faith in him. And there was a minute there where Spann had some nice knockouts and kind of like a fun ground game too. High is too kind, but there was a little while there where he was like in the lower part of the light heavyweight rankings, and I don't think he ever gets anywhere close to that again. In featherweight, Curtis Campbell versus Trevor Peak, a guy who it's been a fun guy, but he sort of fell off the radar. Peak was like, do you remember he came in? It was like, who taught that? He fought in this crazy style where he just looked like he was like a bar brawler who never learned any actual technique. The fights were super fun. He even won some of them. Peak was fun, but everyone sort of stopped talking about him.
1: Reached his peak, and now he's done.
2: Exactly, he's over the peak. In lay heavyweight, Umar C versus Modestus Bukauskas. In flyweight,
1: Bukauskas feels like he's got way more wins than I thought. His record just shocks the hell out of me because he feels like the guy who I always look at. He beat Bukauskas, but that's because he's got this string of losses earlier in his career, and then nice record after that, but
0: Bukauskas has been in the company for 6 years now, and I think he's had something like 10 fights, 14 fights in the UFC.
2: Yeah, he's been around for a while.
1: He got dropped from the UFC on those three straight losses way back, and then he came back and what is he 1, 2, 3, 4, 5, 6, 7, and 2 since then? But split on Christian Edwards was the last one at a catchweight, and he got knocked out by Krylov before that, so I don't have much faith in him.
2: Yeah, C feels, I don't know, it's like probably like he's got this, but not too confident, not too caring. C is almost 2-1 favorite. In flyweight, Michael Alarouge versus Fabia Sintes. In women's bantamweight, Nora Cannoli versus Claudia Segula. We're going to put you on the spot, Greg. Do you care?
1: Not particularly. I mean, it's just... Man, women's bantamweight is for that notorious division where it's not like, flyweight and strawweight where you've got lots of real fun, cool matchups. You look at Segula, I mean, she's European. She's got a nice record. She's got, three UFC fights. She started it off with a knockout and then won two in a row. Kuchera's not a bad win. Nora Cornole, again, French, so it's Europe versus Europe. Two losses in a row to not the highest level of competition, but I don't know. Maybe they think that she's gonna get over Segula. I don't know. Segula.
2: This fight, okay. You look at Nora Cannoli's record, right? 3-3 in the UFC, 2-fight losing streak. You said bantamweight is weak right now. She's number 12 right now.
1: Yeah.
2: This is not a ranked record.
1: No, it's not. It's certainly not. It's been the weakest division on the women's side for a long time of the three. You generally have one person who kind of dominates, or one or two dominate at the top since Rousey left, Nunez, and then Holm. And then there was the Misha Tate, blip. Since then, it's been, a little bit, it's not been great. I have Segula, but it's not a very interesting fight.
2: Yeah, that's a pick 'em fight. No one cares. And in middleweight, Matteo Letho Ducos versus Luis Felipe Diaz. And in women's strawweight, Delphine Benuish versus Sofia Montenegro. I do not know either of those two.
1: Don't look at me.
2: Sorry, I was like, wait a minute, Greg's going to have to drop some knowledge. No, no one knows who these people are.
1: He's not going to drop any knowledge.
0: I think Ben Watch is from Tough, but I mean, like, I don't know anything about it.
2: Yeah, so Greg, you do your Pearson's Point segment where you're a busy man with a young child. You look at a card and decide where is the best place to sit down and start watching a card to maximize your time and enjoyment. I think we have the main card locked down. I think you might have missed the order if you want me to quickly read it off to you.
1: Yeah, I mean, it's a Hooker, like, I'll make it simple, you know, like Hooker, ZM, and Paige are the top three fights, right?
2: Yeah, there.
1: So I'm going with those three.
2: The Paige fight, huh? Because, like, his fights have been horrible.
1: Yeah, but he's the third one, and it's sort of like he's the bubble. So it's kind of like, I want to see, you know, it's sort of like, because they're trying to give him a hard time, it almost makes me want to root for him.
2: Me too.
1: So maybe there's a little bit of fandom in there. So yeah, I'll watch the Paige fight.
2: I'm exactly the same way.
0: I thought you were going to go top two, but Michael Pavan Page, he's earning Greg's respect, fighting off the assassination.
2: I'm exactly the same way. I like the way he's been handling this. You know, he's not happy about it. He's telling the truth. The fights are boring, but he's highly ranked. He's doing everything he possibly can. I kind of like the story, just like we kind of like the Nick Lentz story. It gave us something to talk about before every Nick Lentz fight. I don't actually care about Ziam versus Sol. I'm sure the fight might be fine, but like the main card, Parnas versus Hooker, is like, oh, I've heard about this guy for a long time. I watched him in MVP. I'm curious, you know.
1: That's an exciting fight. That is something that definitely gets me interested.
2: Do you like anything on this? Any of those sweet heavyweight fights, Dave?
0: Actually, I do like the heavyweight fight. So for Pinto versus Spann, the thing with Spann is he's a killer be killed guy. There's times he beats guys that you would think he has no chance against just because he's got tons of knockout power. And he's also a guy that gets, like, highlight reel losses, too. So, I mean, like, that's the only other fight on this card I think I'm really all that interested in, because, like, Tolvano is a real mark. So, I mean, like, you know, it'll be at least, like, it'll be interesting, and it's likely to be a finish, I would hope.
2: Right. So that is the upcoming UFC fight night, Hooker versus Parnas, coming from Paris, France, September 5th. And we'll take a quick break. We'll do a bit of news, and then we'll recap last night's UFC fight night, Nurmagomedov versus Song from China.
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0: And we are back at 93.3 CFMU. You can also find us at thehammermma.com. In MMA news, there was actually another card last night, which was originally supposed to be Mike Perry versus Dylan Danis.
2: What was his promotion called again?
0: Dual Arena 1. So Dylan Danis decided to pull out, leaving Mike Perry in the lurch. To punish him, Dual Arena 1 did it in the most costly way possible. They hired Dylan Danis' mother as a ring girl. And also made a post calling him, calling Dylan Danis a junkie.
2: They did not take him pulling out in stride.
0: So Mike Perry took a 50% pay cut to take a fight with Brandon Jenkins in catchweight.
2: What a trash promotion. The guy, your other half of your main event, your most famous guy on your card, still fights a nobody to keep the card going, and you cut his pay?
0: Yeah, and Brandon Jenkins, you may not remember, but he's a UFC veteran. He's a veteran of two fights in the UFC, both of them losses. And then he went out and he knocked out Mike Perry savagely when he dislocated Mike Perry's arm and just beat the heck out of him.
2: What timing, as Mike Perry actually has somehow managed to get some outside of the UFC juice.
0: Absolute nobody on a day's notice, and then nobody breaks
2: for half your pay.
0: Yeah.
2: That sucks.
0: The co-main event was an influencer fight between a gentleman named Gypsy Crusader versus another gentleman named Ben Azulay. Gypsy Crusader is a well-known neo-Nazi who was being coached by Jake Shields, famous on YouTube for his neo-Nazi content. Ben Azule is a alpha male coach along the lines of Andrew Tate, who is also been exposed recently as a pedophile.
1: Just one thing. So the trash promotion comes out when we find out Mike Cherry's take on it. Not this co-main event. It was already established that this is a trash promotion based on that.
0: So and now we've made a lot of jokes last year about the UFC having fixed fights. If you ever want to watch a fixed fight, this fight between these two YouTubers was a fixed fight. You could tell that like Ben Azule has never fought before. He's no training whatsoever. Very muscular guy through the benefit of modern medicine, but like completely incompetent. And then you could see that they had a gentleman's agreement not to punch each other. No punches were thrown in this kickboxing match, and they just kind of wandered around for three rounds. Jimmy Manoa picked up a win over Chase Sherman. So good on Jimmy Manoa.
2: I expected Chase Sherman. I didn't think Manoa was fighting anywhere anymore. So wow.
0: There's also a bunch more boxing fights against between people that we don't know or care about. But yeah, that was Dual Arena 1.
2: Wasn't there a bare knuckle fight in the Boston in the Wrigley Field?
1: Yes, in Fenway. Yep.
2: Bare knuckle, I know it's become sort of more like accepted. Like I guess it's like a like, but it feels kind of

0: bare knuckle. So this isn't like some Mickey Mouse complete trash organization. You know, I'm not super surprised that they would have had it. And Boston is known for being that kind of the boxing, you know, rough and tumble. It's got a bit of, you know, boxing history in there too. So it doesn't surprise me that they would do something in Fenway with bare knuckle.
1: No, I mean, like, okay, it's not like a bare knuckle boxing match in Boston is not particularly surprising, but like a bare knuckle boxing match in Fenway next to the Big Green Monster is kind of surprising. And also, as you pointed out, like, yes, Mike Perry was like the king of bare knuckle boxing, but Mike Perry wasn't there. Mike Perry was getting knocked out by Brandon Jenkins in Florida.
2: Well, the reason it stood out to me is one, the venue, and the why. I mean, you guys know I don't know the names of baseball fields, but what stood out was that it was in Boston because Joe Lauzon, after 7 years without fighting, was on this card.
0: Yeah. Yeah, that's pretty crazy.
2: Okay, you got anything else? I think the only other thing was there was a big upset on Dana White Contender Series. There have been some. I talk a lot about how the UFC, Dana White included, don't really do a great job of building up names and hyping up fighters, and really not doing what you'd expect a promoter in a promotion to be doing. But Dana White has been fairly loud about Bella Mir, Frank Mir's daughter, in recent weeks and months, of like saying to the point, like, you know, she could be a star in Zuffa boxing and UFC BJJ and then MMA, like all the stuff, like she could be a multi-sport star for them and all of that. And so she went on Contender Series. Again, old UFC would have just signed her, given her a can, and like put her on a UFC pay-per-view or something like that. But no, here it's go on the Contender Series. And she was a 6,000, like a 60-1 favorite in this fight, like -6,000, and she lost.
1: Yep.
2: So possibly on odds, one of, if not the biggest MMA, like by odds, you know, upsets ever.
1: So like the Mir name and her history in grappling competitions, she was a huge favorite. And then everyone kind of speculated about like their dream fight between Frank Mir's daughter and Brock Lesnar's daughter, because Brock Lesnar's daughter is a very good grappler herself. And then Bella Mir goes out. She loses her Dana White Contender Series match. And then, like, although she was pretty classy about it, her mom freaked out on Twitter.
2: She was fine. People lose. You know what I mean? Frank Mir has lost fights. You know what I mean? Early in his career, people lose, right? That's her mom started, like, blasting people on Twitter.
1: The mom eventually like stopped blasting people and apologized, but it was definitely not the best look for anyone.
0: You guys think there was some shade on this one, considering the odds?
2: I don't know. I feel like they really saw a lot into her and stuff. I think it's just this Alex Apodaca, just like a no name fighter who said she had to get to her day job the next morning, like that whole story, you know. She just fought fine, and she fought someone who really doesn't have a lot of MMA experience. Bella Mir has grappling experience. It doesn't always win you the MMA fight, you know. I don't know. They probably, if they really cared about Bella Mir, I think they should have. I think the wrong thing to do is put her on Contender Series. They should have put her on, just put her in the UFC, and she loses, you give her a second fight. But now it's just like, now what are they going to do? Sign her?
1: I mean, look, like one of the greatest basketball players of all time, and one of the most popular basketball players of all time, is Steph Curry. And one of the reasons why Steph Curry is so good is because his dad, Del Curry, was also a basketball player. So, I mean, like, the UFC hasn't really been around long enough to have these multi-generational athletes, but other sports that have them, you know, like there's a reason why Vladimir Guerrero Jr. is a big name. And like, yeah, they really wanted Bella Mir to be the breakout multi-generational athlete. But I mean, like, you know, the daughter is not necessarily the father.
2: Yeah, Alex Apodaca, who had to get back to her accounting job Wednesday morning, pulled it up. That's great for her. You know, give her a contract. Now she's a UFC fighter. That's fine or whatever. But it was just the story of the odds and the hype and all of that. It was more eventful than you usually get, a more eventful week than you normally get on the Contender Series.
0: Stay in accounting, you'll make more money.
1: Let's not think that Bella Mir won't get another shot. I'm sure she'll find her.

0: way back into a cage again, possibly not with an accountant, possibly with, like, I don't know.
1: And she might wind up being good. Like, I don't want to jump on her like everybody else. People lose fights. So Jose Aldo lost the first fight. You know what I mean? Like, it's fine, but, I mean, what circumstances? Like, what hype for that to fall? Jose Aldo lost his first fight. Nobody cared. Nobody, you know? So, I don't know. It was interesting stuff. And also interesting, just before we get to the UFC recap, Dana White also said during the Contender Series media rotation thing that, yeah, contenders, because people talk about Contender Series, they sign guys for 10 and 10. It's embarrassing. He goes, there's one person from the Contender Series who has not been a champion, which, I mean, there's only been a few, so like who've been champion, O'Malley, Hill, a couple others. But he goes, one of them has made $11 million in the UFC, so don't talk about pay or whatever like that. And everyone's like, oh, it's Kevin Holland, right? Because Kevin Holland has fought 30 times in the UFC, right? Yeah. And he went and so everyone brought up the calculators and like, oh, that means $300,000 per fight or something like that. But he's had bonuses. He's taken short notice fights. He saved cards. It's like, I don't know. Dana White can lie about the numbers too. Maybe he's off, but like, you could probably get there. But that is one man who has fought more than anybody else in the last 7 years in high profile things, you know? So, yes, that's true, but that's also not a common thing. The funnier thing is that Holland first denied it completely. He's like, $11 million. I don't think so. He's like, I have between taxes and all my divorces and alimony and stuff. He goes, I haven't made a lot. Like, he denied it instantly. And then I think he sort of walked it back, but I actually understand why he probably did. Because if you've got like all these ex-wives and stuff, don't tell people you made $11 million.
2: Yeah, exactly.
1: Shut up, Dana. Right? Yeah,
0: exactly. Well, and the other thing is like $11 million is the difference between $11 million and $11 million in your bank. So absolutely. I mean, like, I'm sure like when you take off like the 50% taxes and the management fees and all that, he's actually probably like, even if he has made $11 million, he's probably actually banked about $2 million of it, and then he's had to pay like, you know, $500,000 to two different ex-wives. So I mean, like, he's okay, but you're like, that's Kevin Holland, who's fought many thousands of times and is one of the more entertaining guys in the company.
1: Yeah, lots of bonuses, and again, he's taken short notice fights. He's an exception, right? Greg, can you put this into perspective for us though? Is that as impressive if you go back? Like, if it's like, it sounds like great, $11 million, but like he's been fighting for a decade, right?
2: Yeah. So I mean, it still you know, works out to, if you were to just say, okay, he's fought for 10 years and he's made $11 million. That's still like over $1 million a year, right? Which would be, you know, on paper, excellent, right? It's more than any of us make for sure. In the grand scheme of, though, you know, the overhead costs and those sorts of things, I would say, and a professional athlete, like we're talking about a professional athlete in the top organization in the sport.
1: Not only a professional athlete, but a professional athlete who's put in the most hours.
0: So
2: yes, exactly.
0: So just ballparking it, right? Let's pick someone in MLB and someone who's not very good. Let's pick Sean Murphy, the catcher for the Atlanta Braves. Greg, what's Sean Murphy getting paid?
2: So, yeah, I mean, average annual salary, we're talking, yeah, and average annual salary, about 12 million. And it was 15 million from 2025 on. The first couple of years of the contract when he was younger, it was, you know, 4 million, 9 million, that sort of thing. But yeah, like, and I mean, I'm not going to say that he's an okay guy. Like, he's definitely better than making league minimum, because I would rather just say, like, let's go MLB league minimum, right? So if we look at that, you know, I would rather do that than compare one player. So league minimum MLB salary is 780 grand. So yes, Kevin Holland, if you worked out that, you know, 11 million for 10 years, he would be making more than the league minimum in MLB, but not by that much. I think one of the big things from this too is that it'd be one thing if Dana was saying, oh yeah, guys are making this, right? And but he's like, no, this is the shining example that I'm going to give you to shut everybody's mouth and prove that UFC pays their fighters amazingly, and the Contender Series is the road to the land of milk and honey. My one example is just a bit higher than the MLB league minimum salary.
0: Yeah, my best paid guy, who's the reason why you shouldn't criticize my company, is making less than the catcher on the Atlanta Braves every year in his entire career.
1: So let's wrap this up here with the UFC Fight Night results. Nurmagomedov versus Song. This is from last night in China, yesterday in China, Shanghai, China. The main event was, a hotly anticipated main event between Umar Nurmagomedov, who seemed like he was one fight away from fighting for the title. The only reason he probably hasn't fought for the title for the second time, he lost his first title shot, was because Merab Dvashvili is getting the rematch against Peter Yan. Seemed like Umar was next. All they had to do was get through the good but beatable Song Yadong, who leveled him early in the second round with a punch to like the neck. Like he ducked, yeah. Umar ducked like a punch, and he just came around, punched him like the neck, yeah, and just took him out.
0: Umar's very good. He's been in the title picture, and like everyone kind of thought he was going to get a walkover win on this fight. So Umar, though, and this is true of all these kind of like Dagestani fighters, the way that they do it is like, they shoot from super far away for the takedown, and like they have great cardio, so like they keep going for takedowns over and over and over again, and like you see these guys going for like 20, 30 takedowns in a fight, and even if they only score five or six of them, it's enough to win the fight. But the thing is, like Umar Nurmagomedov, he's not his brother, and like people are starting to do the math on it, and then the lightweight divisions where you've got guys that are skilled enough to pick it up. Nurmagomedov has been dropped multiple times by other guys, by Mario Bautista in particular, who managed to knee him on the way in and drop him, and he was able to rally back. But Song Yadong had it timed. He saw the takedown coming, and when Umar Nurmagomedov dropped his head to go in for the takedown, Yadong hit him with just a massive uppercut right behind the ear, dropped him, went in with a hammer fist, finished him off, clean out. No question, Yadong won this fight by knockout and earned himself $100,000. Then he starts running around the ring celebrating, as one would do after knocking out Nurmagomedov. And the other two, Usman decided to jump into the ring. This is the guy who's currently fighting with the PFL for more than $2 million a fight for his next contract. He ran into the ring without permission, into the running path of Yadong. There was a collision. Usman grabbed Yadong by the neck, and then it looked like he was about to throw a spinning back elbow, but thought better of it at the last second and pulled up.
1: So the grab collision might be a little. It's like he was in the path, and then like I don't know. It's like he kind of like reflexively tried to defend himself. He didn't hit him. It was.
0: He was in the path when he wasn't supposed to be even.
1: He shouldn't have been there. Yeah.
0: And then there was a collision, and like there was a grab, and it looked like there was like about to be a post fight brawl. Yadong pushed him away, went to the cage, jumped on it, started shouting. Usman shoved the doctor off of his brother Umar and went to comfort his knocked out brother. And the Khabib sat by the cage fight, sit cage size, looking extremely frustrated with both of his brothers, and then announced that he's not going to corner the guys anymore.
1: Yeah, he's like the one guy lost and the other guy's reckless. He's bringing shame to the family.
0: So Song Yadong looks great. He's very likely to get a title shot off of this. Nurmagomedov is the guy that you get a title shot off of. Umar looks kind of goofy here because like obviously before the fight he was saying like, oh, I don't consider Yadong top level. He shouldn't be in the ring with me. And then he got knocked out by him. And then like Usman, good luck with your negotiations with PFL, but I don't think you're going to get into the UFC after this.
1: I don't think jumping in the cage was enough to not be pushed by the UFC. Like, you know, you wouldn't have champion, Sean Strickland, like, you know,
0: this is not the first time the Nurmagomedov brothers have been involved in kind of outside the cage scraps.
1: I do not think it's a. I mean, it's a bad look, but it's not a deal breaker. You are not going to stop negotiating with this man because he ran in a cage.
0: This is the guy who wants $2 million a fight, and he's not going to get it from the UFC after this.
1: I don't think this changes one thing about it. Whether he does or not, I don't think this changes anything. I think it's irrelevant to the big picture. If but I could be wrong.
2: I think so too. Yeah. I don't think it's. I don't think it's. yeah, as you said, big picture. It's like, how big a picture are we looking at? This kind of stuff just gets eyeballs on the cage, really, at the end of the day. So, but Song Yadong, I mean, the main thing is, what a win for Song Yadong. I mean, especially in his hometown or his home country. Like, good on him for that.
1: The only thing keeping him, Dave, you mentioned it, because my first thought too was, oh, all right, dude, you finally did it. You finally won the fight that gets you a title shot. He very recently lost to Sean O'Malley, very recently. I think Sean O'Malley earned it. I think if it wasn't for that loss, this is the good story. But I think it would be wrong to not deal in O'Malley next.
0: Yeah, I mean, like it all kind of depends on who wins between like Merab and Yan. If it's Yan, then like it could go either way. If it's Merab, I think it's probably O'Malley because he and he and Merab have some history.
1: He's beat Yan. O'Malley's beat Yan. I think either way, I think unless O'Malley can't go for some reason like that, like your second choice, like Yadong is a solid second choice at the moment.
0: Yadong is definitely in the picture and he's probably got next after O'Malley. So like the next is going to be either Yadong or O'Malley for sure.
1: Yeah. Yeah. But it's a great place to be, you know? And again, if it wasn't for that recent loss to O'Malley, like he's earned it, but like, so is O'Malley, you know? In women's strawweight, Denise Gomez beat Yan Xiaonan KO elbow near the end of the first round. That is a very nice win, even still. Next week, we'll be back recapping the UFC Fight Night, the Hooker versus Pernas card, and I guess previewing the September 12th UFC Fight Night, John Silva versus Jose Delgado.
2: Yeah.
0: Hey, thank you for listening to us from the wonderful lake side of Lake Ontario. 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
2: 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This week I start off with new music from Kirk Barley, and the song is called Need from the album Arc. And during this time of year, the new music that comes in tends to kind of dwindle a little bit because it's summer, but things definitely pick up in fall and definitely towards Christmas. So just one new track this week. Then I will play some new music. Then I return to the oldies, but the goodies. We will hear from Sigur Rós, I Am Robot and Proud, Digital Poodle from Toronto, Karsh Kal, Fortet, Dylan Rhymes, APL, Felix the House Cat, Mocha Chip, Luke Viebert, Adam Zero, Blossom Deary, Erlen Oy, Cornelius, Acufen, Plaid, and YMC. 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